business of a celibate. Born subterranean, starts fornicating with the cranium. Then you start giving birth to my alien. Don't panic, here's what you do. Go sit quietly, all on your own. And if you listen carefully, you will hear my dialing tone. And when you do, you can ask me anything you like. I promise you, my friend, everything will be alright.

0: Yeah, I've noticed that no one wants to talk about that. Yeah. There's definitely a few things that could be done.
1: Yeah.
0: But no one's... Well, yeah. Anyway, how's the weather?

0: yeah, I mean, maybe what we need is just to refocus and remember that there are people out there trying to do good stuff.
1: Yeah, I guess.
0: Mr. Rogers had that thing he said. What was it? You got to look for

0: the worst kind of cult.
1: Yeah, probably.
0: Yeah, I mean, honestly, I know you're trying your best, but you're not convincing me that everything is great.
1: Well,
0: I think, what if I just came down for a visit?
1: Maybe, oh, you wanna?
0: Yeah, I think that'd be fun.

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0: been in for a long time.
1: And what is it link again? What's it called and what does it link again?
0: Well, now it links what's Little America, which is just the other side of the trees there. Which is an estate on the edge of Efford. Yeah. Well, the military road goes down here to the fort, and Pike Road back there. And if you go across Pike Road, there's a continuation of the path, which takes you down to Marsh Mills.
1: Oh, right, okay. Yeah.
0: So if you're into walking or possibly bicycling, you can go straight from here, Little America, down to Sainsbury's at Marsh Mills.
1: Right.
2: It's a really good
0: off the road, yeah.
1: Cool.
0: Yeah.
2: Unfortunately, I never need to do that route, but if you ever do need to, it's a really good shortcut.
1: Because
2: it's great. Yeah. And a lot of people don't know about this part.

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1: Today on Wings, masculine women claim their stripe in the gender rainbow. Butch is not a dirty word.

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2: Hello and welcome to Accent of Women, a show by and about women from diverse cultures and languages right across the world. I'm Giselle Hanna. Today on Accent of Women, I'm in conversation with Madeline Imba and Tandiwe Abimoyo about butch and butch identity. Butch is Not a Dirty Word is a publication originating in Melbourne, Australia, and the brainchild of butch activist Esther Godoy. This publication is about reclaiming female masculinity and the identity butch. What started as a photography project grew into a place for queer voices to express their thoughts and experiences about butch identity. Madeline Imba is one of the co-editors and Tandiwe Abimoyo is a contributing writer. Here they are.
3: My name's Madeline. I am the co-editor under a pseudonym of Yossi Silva for Butch is Not a Dirty Word. I got involved about a year before the first edition came out, so that's about probably 2 years ago. I met Esther. She put her just a call out on social media for people who identified as butch. And for various reasons, I got in touch. And the project took a long time to sort of come together. It was initially going to be an online kind of publication or series of photos. And then it turned into a zine and turned into a launch of a zine. And now it's turned into a series of zines. So that was how I got involved.
4: Hi, I'm Tandi. I was asked to be part of issue 2 of Butch is Not a Dirty Word, because it was an issue about family. I know Madeline and Esther a bit, and they approached me to see if my family and I would like to be in a photo shoot.
5: Excellent, and welcome both of you to the show. Thank you so much for giving up your time, and I'm gonna ask a lot of very personal questions. So in advance, I thank you for your candidness and sharing with me.
3: I'm looking forward to it.
5: So I want to start with, what is butch? And yeah, let's just start with what is butch?
3: I think it really, like, the point of the publication, and I guess my perspective is it's a self-identification. So, you know, I guess anyone can identify as butch. The thing that drew me to the zine was my own personal experience of, my personal experience of being read as masculine of centre as a woman. So part of it was being read as a lesbian and any kind of issues or positive aspects that came from that, but also being read as male. The reason that I responded to Esther's call out was that I worked a lot in schools. I worked in a lot of different schools, and I would travel around the state going into classrooms, and I would often get a little bit of heckling from some of the kids because I look masculine of centre, and they couldn't work out if I was male or female, or they thought I was a lesbian, or they assumed I was a lesbian, and kind of I got a little bit of abuse for that. And they're kids, it's fine, it was manageable in that context, but you know, every now and then I'd get home and be quite frustrated by it, and frustrated by the state of our education system, but also frustrated that this was an experience I was having and I didn't have a community around me that reflected it. And so when I saw the call out, it wasn't about getting my face in the zine or, you know, necessarily writing something for it. It was about finding a community, because I'd spent enough time whinging that I didn't have one. I thought I was just going to have to go and seek it out. So for me, it's about my experience as someone who doesn't look conforming in terms of my female gender, and I don't conform to what I should look like or what society feels like I should look like. And so that's my perspective on why I guess at various points in time I have and do identify as butch.
4: I think I would probably echo a lot of that in terms of it's about self-identification. I think for me, I spent quite a number of years living in the States, and I think that's probably when I came into my own kind of identity as a butch. It was kind of handed to me. I think other people there just kind of read me and assumed I identified as butch, and then it started to kind of fit and feel good and reflect how I kind of felt comfortable moving in the world and wanted other people to kind of read me. When I moved back to Australia, I found that there wasn't really much of a community around butch identified or masculine women. So when I saw the zine come together with the first issue, it was pretty exciting.
5: I want to talk about Butch inside the queer and the broader LGBTI community. And I think there have been a lot of advances in the LGBTI movement. You know, same-sex marriage has a lot of traction and is reaching quite broad public acceptance. But with that comes a greater space for other issues, particularly I'm talking about gender identity and a conversation around non-binary gender and transgender and so on. And do you, I wonder what you think and what you have to say about butch versus trans, and I even get the complexity of that construction as well. But do you feel like butch gets collapsed with trans at all? And then what's your response to that?
3: You know, speaking personally, I don't want to speak for the zine, especially around issues that are so complex, but I think what the positivity of the first and the second edition has been very much based around inclusivity. So the idea that the trans movement, you're right, has gained a lot of traction in the last few years, and the trans community has really come into its own and come into a really strong political space, which is fantastic. And I think that the zine is about being part of the broader queer space and around the identity of butch not being seen as a dirty word and being seen as another identity within the queer community, obviously different to trans, but also something that in some ways troubles or messes with gender. And I think the more that we can trouble gender and talk about that and open up a space, the healthier it is. It's not about a dichotomy of, well, you're either butch or trans, or those two things are in opposition. It's very much about there's room for all of them. And I know that a few years ago I tried to have a bit to do with the sort of butch trans kind of movement in Melbourne and went to a group there, and it was just assumed that I was on my way to transitioning. And there was very much that perspective that butch women are on the way to transition, and a lot of butch women have transitioned, and a lot of femme women have said to me, it's so great to have this publication and this kind of visibility because I don't know where butch women have gone. And again, I don't want to come from a deficit perspective. If people who identify as butch are actually change their identity or grow into or own the trans identity, that's fantastic. But there is obviously women who see all those perspectives and who identify as butch and who feel authentically butch. And it's really nice to have a space to celebrate that identity as well as all the other kind of multitude of queer identities. What pronouns do you prefer? This is a new question. I often confuse people with my gender presentation, but twice now I've been asked what pronouns I prefer and it makes me uncomfortable. It shouldn't, because they're well-intentioned. It's a way to acknowledge everyone's experience and sense of self. And I've often felt my sense of self is lacking, so I should appreciate this effort. I hear women talk of the power of their high heels, the power of that favourite dress, and how when they're getting all dressed up, they feel sexy, powerful, invincible. I feel that way in a finely cut pair of pants, a crisp shirt and boots. And I can't work out what it is about a fresh, sharp haircut that makes me feel like $1 million, but it does. And then I leave the house. Despite being used to it, it doesn't take much. A double take from a smirking teenager, a confused look from a middle-aged woman, perplexed, then disgusted. And then my swagger shrinks and the shame sets in. I suddenly feel the shame of the world seeing me as a young boy, then more shame when they realise I'm butch. My clothes can be my armour, but also my undoing. I never know how I'm going to be read, but I can recognise the revulsion a mile away. And from strangers I can sometimes bear it. The twist of the knife is when it comes from women who like it, as long as no one else can see me with them. I think most of the time they don't even know. They can't articulate the shame they feel for desiring someone who looks like me, and how that desire marks them as deviant too. At these times, I feel an intense amount of shame, shame that being asked about my preferred pronoun should counteract, but for some reason it doesn't. Asking in a queer space about pronouns doesn't stop me from being removed from women's toilets, doesn't stop the weird looks and crawling humiliation. The only thing that really stops that feeling has to be myself, has to be writing it down, has to be finding others like me and being able to speak it out loud, has to be knowing there's nothing to be ashamed of.
5: I want to talk a little bit about some of the taboos. Just while we're talking about the complexities of gender identity and the label or the identity of butch, because I think a lot of people would also assume that butch was femme attracted, for example, and that there is a whole world of assumptions associated with Butch, like it is inherently masculine and therefore male replicating. And I wanted, Tandi, I wanted to put that to you a little bit, particularly about this idea that Butch and femme go together and there's no other way around that.
4: Yeah, sure. Well, my partner's also Butch identified, so as a kind of Butch-Butch couple, we have kind of confronted that quite a bit. I think particularly in the States where there is this much stronger, I think, Butch femme community, it's really challenging, I think, for a lot of people in that community when there are two Butch women together. I think some of the reactions that we experienced over the years was reminded me, I guess, of kind of the sort of revulsion and panic that straight men sometimes exhibit towards gay men, that other Butch women would kind of find the idea of two Butchers together as kind of repulsive and wrong and, you know, dysfunctional, as those kinds of homophobic attitudes. And that was really hard to deal with, especially from, you know, your friends who you kind of think you actually share a lot in common with. I think here it's less of an issue, mostly just because people maybe don't readily see us as a Butch-Butch couple and so are kind of surprised that we would both claim that identity.
5: And you're also a parent.
4: Yeah.
5: So I wonder how public perceptions of you as a Butch parent and a Butch-Butch couple parenting children. I mean, I don't know how many more complexities I can throw into the mix.
4: Sure.
5: But.
4: Look, I think there is an assumption that, you know, parents and, you know, mothers are feminine and that that is where the nurturing side of, you know, being a mother comes from. And so I think if you sort of embrace your more masculine attributes, that that's kind of seen as being the antithesis of being a good and nurturing mother. I've been a stay-at-home mum for the last 6-7 years. And I think that certainly within the predominantly kind of straight world of mums and young kids, it's hard for people to read me as being a masculine woman. I think it's easy for them to read my partner as a Butch woman because the analogy of, you know, her being kind of like their husbands or, you know, the fathers who go to work and wear a suit and tie and, you know, do stuff on the weekends with their kids is easy to understand. But I think it's been hard to kind of feel that I've been able to maintain my identity as a kind of masculine centre woman. When Nick and I got together and I started introducing her to my friends, people were confused. A few months into our relationship, I moved to the US while Nick stayed in London. I told my American friends about her and was beyond excited when she visited. I hadn't described her in great detail. It hadn't occurred to me that I should. I wasn't prepared for the reaction I got when Nick arrived and they realised that my partner was not femme, but another masculine-identified woman. The inherent naturalness of the butch-femme dichotomy is particularly strong among queers of colour, and the strongest sense of confusion, horror and rejection came from this community. One femme friend in particular clearly felt a very personal sense of betrayal. Her identity was so firmly rooted in her femme self that me choosing a butch partner and

0: to normal, right? I assumed, perhaps naively, that once our child was born, the small detail of who had given birth would fade into insignificance, that I would be free to embrace my more masculine attributes once again, and that the sense of social equality that Nick and I had enjoyed previously would resume. However, as a stay-at-home mum for 6 years and counting, I find myself in a world that clearly expects that role to come bundled with femininity, and so is no longer able to read me as a masculine woman. Meanwhile, as the non-biological or birth mother, Nick is expected to fulfil some kind of father role, and her visible butchness only serves to reinforce this. In this way, we often find ourselves being divided into rigid gender roles in ways we didn't before becoming parents. It is easy to feel that my butchness is erased while Nick's is enhanced, based on the biological and logistical choices we've made in forming our family. While I stay at home with our kids, we're both parents. Nick isn't the one throwing a football while I cook. Our roles are divided by time and skill, not by perception of gender. From looking for maternity wear, the options for masculine women were scarce and non-existent, to how many straight friends perceive us, butchness and gender has played into our family. At barbecues, women are making the salads while men take charge of cooking the meat, and we're expected to make a decision of sorts as to where we stand, quite literally. But who gave birth? By who knew which person better? In a well-meaning way, it felt like there was an assumption that because Nick is butch and wears a suit and tie to work, I must be femme. A loss of identity through having kids was unexpected. I expected to lose time, sleep, and independence, but I didn't think my sense of self would also be deeply challenged. In a return of what happened when we first got together, our dual butch identity is somehow unacceptable. For many, the idea of two butch women being together is confusing, and two butch mothers is more confusing still, and therefore one must be recast as femme or closer to it. The other day, however, in a shopping centre bathroom, I turned in the direction of a once familiar sound, a sharp intake of air, to find a horrified, confused woman staring back at me. After taking it all in, she spluttered out, I know it must be awful for her, looking apologetically at my daughter, but you really should take her into the gents. So despite a few challenges along the way, some days I successfully pull it off. A butch and a mum still receiving helpful guidance on which bathroom to use.
1: Madeline, I wanted to ask you, I mean, some of the issues that you've both been talking about, for instance, have been news to me. And at various points in my life, I've been in the lesbian community and then in the queer community. And, you know, I learned so much when I went to the Melbourne launch, and I know the Sydney launch is coming up. I wonder, have new things come up for you in working on this publication? Have you learnt stuff about butch that you didn't know before?
2: Yeah, I've learnt heaps. It's been such a lovely process for me and something that I really didn't anticipate. I guess there's a few things. I mean, the initial launch, which was in March 2016, was just at a local, you know, at Hares and Hyenas bookstore. It was just going to be a small event. They've got a capacity of 70, and the event was just kind of put out online, and it sold out within a matter of minutes, and then we had to hustle to try and have another event that same night and sort of back-to-back them and hustle people in and out just to fit, you know, close to 150 people in that evening. And there were still people who were, like, offering all sorts of favours to get in, and, you know, people wanted the zine. Like, the explosion of interest was – it was really heartening for me, and I think it was heartening for Esther as well, who where this had started from a space of there's no butch community, I feel so isolated, to people begging to get in and, you know, wanting to be involved. And so the second one was, it was at a bigger venue, and still it sold out, and still people have been really keen. And there's been a crew in Sydney who's been really behind the zine since it started, and they're putting on a launch for us on April 7. So the tapping into some part of the lesbian community or the queer community that I didn't even know existed or didn't know where it was has been a great lesson, and has been really heartening. And for me personally, like, I don't really spend a lot of time thinking, oh, yeah, I'm butch. Like, as I mentioned earlier, I have experiences where I'm mistaken for male, or I have experiences with my family or at work where I'm read in complicated ways, or my gender is policed in some ways. And it's something I'm conscious of, and that's, I guess, the intersection where I identify as butch, where it's a difficult point for me. And to have that be something that I can celebrate and be a positive thing, which is, you know, it's always been the way in the queer community. I've always felt pretty safe in that space, but to have it not be something, I guess it was put in one of the pieces as well, it's not something that people engage with you in spite of, but because of it. It's become a point of identity where people can be really proud of it. And it's really nice to see that

0: there are so many butch and femme and queer people who are engaged with the idea and how open the community is.
1: I wanted to ask a little bit about, I mean, I know it's a community that gets persecuted a lot, so I don't want to, you know, add to that. But I do think that there is a section of the community that is quite invisibilized, and that is people of color mm-hmm. in the queer community. And having gone through the two publications, it looks like that was a bit of a challenge for the producers of the publication. And I wanted to get your sense, you know, Tandi is a woman of colour and Maddie certainly as someone who's not white and not Anglo, what is there about the visibility of people of colour and non-whites and non-Anglos in the queer community and then the reflection of that in the publication?
0: It's a really good question. The initial publication started through networks, as I said. So, you know, it reflects, I guess, the more main, well, it's not mainstream because it's butch, but it reflects a certain part of the predominantly Melbourne. There are some Americans in there, predominantly Melbourne queer scene. And the second edition has really pushed outside that and really engaged with hopefully a more diverse range of butch identified people. I think it's hard. I think the Melbourne queer community is pretty white. Like, I think that's the reality of it. Probably not the reality. That's the visible reality of it. And I think you have to work to find a diverse community. And I think the publication has done some of that work, but it's an ongoing challenge. And there's those intersections in the community of trying to get a really diverse group of people to be photographed and to write about their identities. And that's why there's some from Melbourne, there's some from Sydney, and there's also a few pieces and a few photos from the States and from Europe. We did a photo shoot in Berlin as well. So there's that part of it. There's trying to get that diversity in there. And there's also trying to represent the broader queer community. There's a person in the zine of the second edition who is a trans woman who identifies as butch, and that was a really interesting piece and a really interesting identity that we really wanted to include so that we can have a really broad sweeping look at what butch means to a range of people. And we've been really careful as well not to use the word female, I guess, as well, to kind of go, it's you know, it's a masculine presenting, generally female perspective, but butchers can be, it's a self-identity, it can be anything. But there is a tendency for, you know, in the Melbourne queer community for it to be quite a white Anglo-centric identity, perhaps, or maybe that's just the community. I don't know, Tandi.
1: Hang on, before we go to you, Tandi. Yeah. So as a Jewish butch woman, then what space is there for you in the Jewish community, or is that a little bit alienating for you too?
0: It's alienating, but it's also a little bit different. I mean, it's hard because I guess the challenge for me is, I am white. I'm not read particularly as Jewish outside the Jewish community. So in fact, in a lot of circumstances and in a lot of workplaces, I've encountered more anti-Semitism and homophobia when people find out I'm Jewish, or passive anti-Semitism when they don't realise. And so that's been an interesting experience for me. But in terms of my gender identity, it's not been a super positive experience in the Jewish community, but it's also like I'm operating in a very middle class milieu as well. So that's also part of it. So class and identity very much play a part.
1: And Tandi, being a butch woman of colour in a predominantly white queer community here in Melbourne.
2: I think it can be a challenge sometimes. I certainly think my time living in the States, where I really felt part of a queer community of colour, as distinct from the general queer community, it was a very supportive and political and engaged community that I was part of, and I really appreciated that, and it's something that I miss when I'm here. But I think, as Maddie sort of said, it is the reality of at least the visible queer community in Melbourne is overwhelmingly Anglo and white. And so I think it is what it is, but it's it is really nice when you can kind of make those connections that sort of move across those boundaries as well.
0: It's interesting, you know, Esther's experience to create the zine was in contrast to her experience in the States, where she felt like butch and femme was much more accepted. So it seems like definitely not going to hold up the US as a paragon of, you know, diversity and acceptance. But it you know, the quantity of people and the diversity of their community that allows, you know, from what you've said, women of colour to really collect around their identities, and the way that Esther speaks of butch femme seems like something that's they've possibly got a little bit right.
2: Yeah. I think just to sort of follow on from that a little bit, it was interesting when I was living in the States. I was living in Michigan, which is not like it's a pretty white conservative state. For a lot of the queer women of colour that I was hanging out with, for them it was like the whitest place they'd ever lived, and they were really kind of struggling with that as, you know, being very different from where they had come from. For me, it was probably like the biggest kind of community of colour and queers of colour that I'd had the opportunity to be part of. And so it was quite an interesting perspective to kind of watch them be like, oh my gosh, I feel like there's, you know, so few of us, and it's, you know, the community's so small, and I don't really know where to start and how to build community and stuff. And I was just kind of like, this is awesome. So...
1: So if our listeners wanted to get their hands on the publication, how would they do that?
0: The details are all on the Facebook page, which is Butch Is Not A Dirty Word. And there's also a website, which is butchisnotadirtyword.com. And that's got a whole lot of that, got those details in there as well. And it's also got the back issues, so you can purchase those online if you are so inclined.
1: Well, to both of you, thank you so much for your time and for sharing your stories.
0: Thank you, Giselle.
2: Thanks.
1: That was Madeline Imber and Tandiwai Abimoyo. 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
3: 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The Wings sound logo is from Libana's album A Circle Is Cast. I'm Wings series producer Frida Worden. 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
4: 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Online zu hören sind wir auf der fr-bb.org als Teil der Freie Radios Berlin und Brandenburg. Auch zu hören über die DRB Plus Kanäle 7D in Berlin und 12D in Brandenburg.

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Romeo Ford, he's a 6'2 sick mother, 5 months minimum recovery from a sweet lie to the all-out Shakespearean voice notary. Though I'd like to clarify, no one did die in the story, but I didn't side when I found out I was one of 7 other leading ladies starring in the new romance.

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That maybe

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She must be patient. She must have faith in the seeds that are planted beneath the snow. She must hold on, and she must let go. She'll be all right. No riding shining armored knight. 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

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I'm a fast one, it's past one, but I'm still awake writing tales. Yeah, it's no longer act one, I've already won. Turn it, don't need any numbers and I don't need any dimes, cause the shit I always wanted was to just feel good inside. I've been running from my goals cause they said I'm wasting time. Fuck that, I won't waste my time alive. Shit, felt for a while like I wasn't made for nothing, like the shit that makes you great was meant for greater, it was crushing. Tried to be like all my heroes, thought that I could rush it, like a 20-year-old white boy from the suburbs could be Dotto, even

I want this, need this, yeah, this dream is pompous, I believe this, pieces, one that join me seamless, needless, to say how you perceive this, keep it, to yourself and leave it, go beat it, cause I'm up, run it up, like the beat, this shit tough, from the mud, to a seat, on the throne, not no luck, that's on me,

Ground control to Major Tom. 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

0: You are listening to Naus, a radio show of improvised electronics, recorded live on board A Slice of Reality, a vertical section of an ocean-going sand dredger that stands on the foreshore of the Thames at North Greenwich in London, since its placement there 25 years ago. Originally conceived of as a soundbite of lost industry to mark the turning of a millennium, the realities the ship witnesses are now very different. The high-octane leisure industries of the Millennium Dome and the docks, and the global finance district at Canary Wharf. As a guardian of the Slice, I'm exploring and understanding the site as both a public sculpture and a private environment that sits beyond the boundaries of the usual. These radio shows are recordings of live events, happenings to explore the tensions that exist between the public and private. Curating the series around my own love for experimental electronics and improvisation is a way for me to bring communities into this setting, a chance to celebrate an underground London culture in a place that hasn't been commercialised or capitalised, even though it lies in the heart of these very environments. Naus refers to the ancient Greek word for ship, and also recalls the word nausea, a ship sickness, that reflects my feelings towards the neoliberalist landscape surrounding the ship. The sounds created here are a form of electronic, improvised noise resistance.
1: I worked on that day, and I went after work back to the place I'm staying at the moment, and I packed all my things. I had a case with all my things I need for the gig and the backpack. I went to the train station, hopped in the train, and just before I arrived at the airport, I thought to check, just to double check times, so I know if I can take it easy or if I should rush or something. And then I saw on my ticket, on the digital ticket, saying like, your flight is ready in 28 days. And I thought like, what? Why in 28 days? It's today. And then I realized that I actually booked a ticket for the 26th of March instead of the 26th of February. I got out at the airport, and I thought I just gonna check, maybe there is like a place free or something. But the plane was fully booked, so I sadly took all my stuff and went back home. That's the story. It's a shame I didn't make it, but I'm sure you had a really lovely evening.

0: coming. that was go now all on, like, whether you like it or not, on the mailing list. There will be another one, not next month, the month after. We'll let you know. It'll be pretty much not like this. but of a similar thing. Anyway, thanks for coming. Everyone's safe. No one did a poo.
1: you don't know.
0: You're welcome to hang around. Or go. Thank you. Thanks for having me.
2: 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This gathering heard sounds from Anina Hug, remotely joining with her hand-built wave synth, a duet from Andre Bacco and Lucia H. Chung, and finally the 4046 group, which comprised of Matt Atkins, Regan Bowering, Lucia H. Chung, John Macedo, Flynn McHardy, James Shearman, Vicky Sparrow, Paul Watson, Tom White, and Harrod Davis, and myself, Stephen Scheel.
3: Warmer, your body is there.
4: Hi, I'm Mad Kate, and you're listening to Sweat on Collaboratio. Sexuality, work, extraction, art, theatrics. Sweat is a series of conversations about performance and performativity of the sexual and sexualized body at work, where work is broadly defined as the labor of survival, the labor of care, creativity, and capital A art. How exactly do we define our work, and how does that work entangle and circumscribe our sexual identities, our creative lives, and the way in which we provide care? How do we perform tasks, acts of care, and identities? Anchored in our always already racialized and sexualized bodies, our complex intersectionalities, these conversations are a means of relating through work to each other. I hope they contribute to dialogues which normalize sex work as work and all work as deserving of respect, healthy conditions, and a living wage.
5: Porn is a media that is like any other media. It comes with really great things and it comes with a whole lot of other things that need to be properly discussed and properly navigated and properly worked upon and also given the space to actually, like, you know, for it to take accountability. And that comes also from the inside more than it comes from the outside if we are given a chance to actually, like, allow ourselves to do our work.
4: My guest this month is Black British performer Bishop Black, who's lived in Berlin since 2011. Bishop Black uses movement as a language and their body as a tool to express themselves, politicized through the lenses of sexuality, gender, and race.
5: Being in front of people, people sitting watching, they're people giving me energy and then I'm giving energy back to them. There's definitely a more of an immediate a call and response situation going on there. This in itself means that, like, I'm not performing for you, we are performing together.
4: Bishop Black has been performing in theater since 2017 and has worked as a performance and burlesque artist since 2012. Having appeared in film for many years, they are now mainly developing unique but interconnected performances in the theater, making use of mythology, occultism, queerness, and dance as methodologies.
5: I've always had a proclivity to be in the arts. The arts, darling.
6: You're a huge part of the Berlin scene, the Berlin art scene, theater scene. I just saw your amazing show, Androgynous, at Maxim Gorky.
5: Yeah.
6: That was amazing. And we've collaborated in Clusterfuck together. And
5: we've also been in Garbage together.
6: We did a hyena show. Yes.
5: Which was incredible. 2 years in a row, I think we did that, right?
6: Yes.
5: Yeah.
6: That was very special to have you part of Critical Magic as an interlocutor. Yeah, and also you're a huge part of the porn scene, and, you know, we've collaborated or been on, like, I've been doing sound while you've been...
5: Would I be doing sounds?
6: And you've been making the sounds.
5: I've been making the sounds.
6: What is happening for you right now when you think of, this is nagging at me, this is a question I'm thinking about these days, this is what I'm busying my mind with?
5: I can definitely say the positionality of pornography right now in today's society. Media, how I first got involved in porn compared to where pornography is now, especially with when I first got involved within pornography, to the ones who now here and, like, you know, trying to find their footing or find their, like, place in the scene. The bubble that we kind of created within this independent, queer, porn, feminist, ethical, I'm doing quote-unquote here because these were the taglines that we had used, which actually served some value until they lost the value. And also, what's the future of pornography? Like, what does pornography have to say, especially in a time when perhaps people don't want to have to say or have anything regarding pornography definitely in the eyes of the mainstream, you know? We're in a very conflicting moment in our present time, at the time of our goddess 2026. And it's kind of scary. I think there are a lot of things that have been revealed in more of this privileged, like, from the higher ups, from the people who have power, from the people who abuse power, who people who manipulate and, like, coerce people and so forth. And people's, like, way to try to connect that to the scene that myself and you and the other people are in, who found, like, identity, who found purpose, who found emancipation or euphoria through the type of porn that we've done. And don't get me wrong, I'm not, like, here to be, like, you know, to sugarcoat and fairy tale the whole porn scene, because, I mean, porn itself is a scene like any other, or is a media that is like any other media. It comes with really great things, and it comes with a whole lot of other things that need to be, like, you know, properly discussed and properly navigated and properly, like, you know, worked upon, and also given the space to actually, like, you know, for it to take accountability. And that comes also from the inside more than it comes from the outside, if we are given a chance to actually, like, allow ourselves to do our work. Because again, as we know, people from the outside want to condemn us, want to demonize us, want to, like, you know, say that we are creating narratives which have nothing to do with our industry whatsoever. But we are, a lot of the performers within the industry are scapegoats for this narrative, which is distorted, which is contorted, and also comes with, again, a lot of different sides of itself.
6: When you first entered the scene, what was feeling emancipatory about it for you?
5: I think at that time, I came from the work that I did in the UK, which was just basically, like, very mainstream. It was very, like, okay, I'm finding my own way through something that, again, it didn't have that much exposure as it does today, or it had a different type of exposure, it had a different type of narrative, or a different type of, like, connotation. Yeah, I think I started working in the industry since I was 19, doing glamour modeling shoots, as well as doing my first video when I was, like, 23. So now I'm 40. It's been part of my whole adult life, basically. And at the time, it was kind of more dipping in and dipping out in London until I moved to Berlin. And yeah, of course, there was, like, this amazing community that I found myself in. I kind of touched here, touched there with working within the industry, working for, like, companies like Erste's, and then meeting more people that way. But it wasn't, I think, until I had become Bishop Black. So Bishop Black was born in Berlin, basically. Then came Having My Cake, which was a perfect representation of the duality I have when it comes to my own explorations with gender fluidity. And Having My Cake was a perfect, like, baptism, if you will, of the celebration of Bishop Black with this form of duality, basically. So that, and then other things, and the connections of the community of, like, people that I found that I felt like, you know, we were creating something, and we had created something that was very beautiful and something that was different, that something that kind of removed this, like, negative specter that people tried to put on us within the industry. And I mean, on one hand, again, like, in that time, yeah, we had this beautiful bubble. There was, like, a lot of beauty to it, but then also this sense of we're not like this other thing that you see within adult pornography, not really realizing that that also adds into the sex negativity of the industry as a whole. And, you know, I was at fault with that as well, because I was just like, yeah. And half the time you're also being told to, you get fed that. So you're like, okay, well, this is what people are saying. I'm like, yeah, I'm totally down to say that, because I feel like I'm actually creating something different. I'm creating art, darling. I'm creating art.
6: Yeah. So you mean like, just because I think people who aren't part of the scene may not even understand, but like what I'm interpreting is, you mean that as alternative porn makers, feminist, queer, quote unquote ethical, we are doing something different than mainstream porn?
5: This is the idea. I mean, obviously, you know, with hindsight and reflection, you know that also was part of like certain people's or certain companies' selling tactics, right?
6: Yeah.
5: In order to kind of branding. Tap into something that hadn't yet been, like, you know, claimed. And we were also probably vehicles for that as well. But for me, I met a lot of friends of mine within this industry who are, like, you know, still friends to this day, and they're really close to me. And we've also been through a lot together. And then also at the same time, I want to talk about, like, the complicities of this other independent scene. Because, yeah, you do some scenes, you do some, like, shoots with people, and you're, like, looking back at it later on and being like, wow, I was in a really, really dangerous building with no health insurance and no way to be covered. So if anything happened to me, then that would be a wrap, people. But because it's, like, this sort of, like, you know, lo-fi, queer, alternative, feminist, or, like, indie type of thing, you're just like, yeah, but that's the way it is, you know?
6: Right.
5: So you put yourself in these situations which later on you realize actually there could have been a lot more, like, you know, money be put into it. There could have been a lot more, like, investment in it. And similarly, the ethos of these particular scenes, in that queers, like, usually anti-capitalist, anti-consumerist, which I think is also amazing. And I think that's a really strong ideology to, like, to carry, because we're like, okay, we're moving away from, like, you know, what is perceived as this mainstream consumerism. But on the other hand, within pornography, it comes across so many questions, so many, like, you know, issues of, like, okay, but you're playing with something that is inherently using these sort of things, and also working within this idea of, like, fantasy. And it's so multi-layered that it can't just be flattened into this idea of what is anti-capitalist and what is, like, you know, consumerist, because, you know, at some point you're also going to have to put in some level of energy or money to work to fuel your work.
6: Yes.
5: And then with that also comes the necessity of fair wages for everybody. So you're also utilizing, you're abusing, you're manipulating people to do your little, like, queer porn piece. And then you're like, but it's all fun. But then you have the work at the end of the day.
6: Right.
5: And then it's like, well, once this sort of, like, you know, the shine goes away, it's like, okay, but, like, that's out there. You may use it for work. You may not use it for work. You may use it for, like, you know, a few film festivals here and there. We can all enjoy that. But it's still your product. And I was part of your product. And you're using my image for your product. So where is the actual, like, I would say it can sometimes be a situation of the pot calling the kettle black.
6: Mm-hmm. Yeah. I was thinking about that recently, how I was just looking back on different gigs I had done across the board, and, like, wages I'd had, and thinking that, you know, there were plenty of projects where I was underpaid, yes. And then there were other projects where I felt like, okay, I got a decent wage, not an amazing wage, but that overall, I feel like I've been underpaid when I look at my year salary and other people I know. When I look at what is a Kleinunternehmer in Germany right now, it's under 23,000, I believe. That kind of number, it's very small. I mean, not globally, but in terms of a major city, that is such a small yearly salary. And so many artists I know are living on that. And I, you know, I feel like that kind of thing, when I take the broader picture of the year, not just like, oh yeah, I'm going to call out this or that project I was part of that offered me 100, but it was amazing. No, but overall, it's like, how can we survive on that and be fully healthy humans, especially as we age? I find that it's getting harder. It's like the hustle's getting harder.
5: It is getting harder. And I think it's not even just within our scene, the porn scene, although, like, you know, it's part of it as well. I would say it branches out into, like, the cabaret scene, it branches out into the burlesque scene, it branches out into, like, you know, artists, drag kings, drag queens, like, non-binary people on stage, like, doing things, putting our bodies on the line to showcase our ideas, showcase, like, you know, our passions, to be artists, to be creatives, to keep the dream that we've had since moving over to Berlin, or the dream that we've had into, in a city that continues to show us that we are not supported. Berlin in 2011 was like a fever dream. It felt very, in comparison to London, where like you go out and you're like, oh, I just lost 20 quid because I just breathed, you know? It's fast. It's like a lot of things you have to do. It's more survival based. Like if you don't create, then you don't eat. And over here, when I was here, it was like, for a long time, it was like, you could create. You could do something if you want to do something. And there was a lot of freedom in that. And of course, a lot of lethargy within that as well. So you felt that within the city, you felt that within the air, I felt that within the buildings. Like you walk around, you're like, oh, I could be in a daydream. I can walk and experience. I can like slow down. I can enjoy it. I can like be able to breathe in a way that I hadn't been able to do it in the more established cities. Because from in my point of view, Berlin hadn't become an established city probably until the 2020s. With like, you know, the pandemic and with then the reboot or jumpstart of Berlin 2.0 or whatever version of Berlin this is now. And it wasn't even that point, but I think it was kind of going towards that point before 2020 anyway. Like it started to become more and more cumbersome what this idea of what Berlin is. So performers, you could like do a show. It'd be like this part in the Gorky play, for example, when River Rue and I are like tied to this pole from Dieter Rita Scholl. And River starts making a conversation and says, like, you know what I got for my first gig? 75 euros. And back then, yeah, you'd be like, oh my God, 75 euros? And my rent is like, I don't know, 300 for a room or something. Like, okay, I mean, you know, at least I can buy some food, you know, that's nice. And I can make sure that's allotted to, maybe I'll do like 3 performances here or whatever, and I can make it work. And nowadays, some like, clubs or some places are like offering 150 euros, and I'm like, my rent is like 1,300 euros. It's not gonna make a dent in anything. And also, again, what you put yourself through, what you put yourself in, and I mean in terms of like the actual locations, the spaces, the people who have a different relationship to performance than we do, they can see a spectacle, they can see something that could be like snorted at. There could be something that'd be like, oh, look at this person do nudity again. Oh God, another nude person. And of course, like, yeah, if it's just nudity, perhaps it isn't saying much, but like, you know, somebody's still being vulnerable with you on stage and showing a side of themselves to you. And I find that there is a sense of, I mean, I know, I definitely started happening with like burlesque scene and my to see shift and change, and now it's also happening with like, you know, other scenes, definitely. But I do find that the way they keep on getting away with it, in the sense of like, there's performers who want to be on stage and they will accept anything just to be on stage, also then continues to make this, and don't get me wrong, it sounds very privileged what I'm about to say, but if you continue to like, you know, keep the actual like wage down for a scene that actually there's a lot that comes into it, there's a lot of your body that comes into it, there's a lot of preparation that is before, on and after, and you know what, how much money do you pay for your props and all this other stuff, and you're getting 150 euros, it's a waste of your expertise, it's a waste of your time. And this like acceptance also continues to put us down and not really giving us the actual like infrastructure or investment that actually allows us to kind of like keep bringing performance up.
6: Yeah, I absolutely agree with you. And by the way, my rent when I moved to Berlin was 75 euros a month in 2004.
5: Oh my God.
6: So yeah. Oh my God. And I remember my first gig at Sage Club, go-go dancing. Yeah. I had to do 3 20-minute sets and I got paid 80. So I was like, I'm rich.
5: Wait, 3 20-minute sets?
6: Yes.
5: 80 euros?
6: Yes. In 2005. Yeah. So like when you think about inflation, like our wages have definitely gone down. But you were saying, like you kind of started saying something that was, I would say even more along the lines of that the queer porn scene itself had changed. Do you feel like it's just you've changed, you've done it a long time, you're moving on to some degree as an artist, or not moving on, but you know, you evolve, you have come new interests, this or that, or is it that there is something about the scene that has shifted that you find more difficult now or problematic?
5: I think there are different factors. Definitely that I've grown up, I've changed. And as you get older, then obviously you're able to do less. Bodily, you have to kind of like take care of what your body is saying to you as well. Also, I think the exposure is a double-edged sword. And this goes from both sides, not just like the queer porn side, but also from like the mainstream side. The more work that you do, the more exposure you have, also like shortens your longevity. So you have to be very mindful about like how you do work with, I guess it's different now with regarding like, you know, OnlyFans clips and so forth, but definitely with studios, like you have to be very careful, mindful about like your exposure or like, you know, your public image in that sort of way. And I've been very lucky to have like a very long career, and it also comes down to like working with performers and having like, you know, a good reputation. But I knew from like a little while back that some queer companies would not work with me because I'm out there, I'm too established. Someone called me established one day, and I was like, this is like several years ago. And I was like, wait, what? What does that even mean to be established? Like, what does that, like, why am I now being called established? I'm still like trying to like, you know, scrap for money here and there. I'm not like, you know, making bank, but you call me established because my image is seen in more places than other people. But they want to work with other people who aren't established, who have like, you know, a new sort of like, or fresh face, which again, can lead into this level of exploitation in some way. Because if you're just like using new people who haven't been on the scene so much, then like you should question why that is actually necessary for you to do. It's not like a condemnation or anything else like that. I completely understand why that is, but then also I think that's the thing that you had to kind of like, you know, question.
6: Yeah.
5: But I think, yeah, there's a situation that I've changed. There's a situation that like the queer scene itself is like definitely evolving in its own way. I think there's, I don't know as much queer filmographers here in Berlin as I do perhaps in like Brussels or these small like things. And yeah, of course, I probably won't get out of bed for less than a certain wage because I don't have the capacity and the bandwidth to put myself in those situations. It could be an amazing script. It could be an amazing like piece of work. And if there's something that I'm able to kind of make work for me, if I get enough work from the other side and I can get like, you know, something to pay my rent, then I can look into being like, oh, okay, I can allow myself to drop everything and go to this other thing and like give myself the time to be on set with people. But if I haven't, and then they don't have a way to support or protect or like at least give something symbolic, then I'm not going to give you the energy or my image, you know. And it also goes for like mainstream companies. I mean, in the last few years I've become very aware of how my image is out there and how my image is being used for companies that I may not agree with their ethos. We were just talking earlier about like this situation with this company that called me Black Bishop, and it's like I've heard that before, and I'm like, but you can also do your research. If you're working with performers who have a certain level of visibility that you've seen how the name has been said, why would you then change it to Black Bishop? Or why would you then, like, you know, spell it incorrectly? And what does that then make me feel when it comes to, like, doing with anything in your company?
6: Yeah, because it's a lack of care.
5: Yeah, it's like, yeah, you're just using me. You're using me to push your own, like, image and your own public ethos as something that's like, we're cool because we work with these performers.
6: Mm-hmm.
5: And that, I don't want to do that anymore.
6: Yeah.
5: You know?
6: Yeah. And I think like it makes me think about athletes and some, there's certain professions where you know that there's a kind of a lifespan of that profession, right? Like, and yet they do get paid wages that allow them to retire. I mean, in my opinion, athletes get paid too much. Like, I think like there's a kind of cult of celebrity where there's like a pool of money in certain places that's just like far exceeds what's really necessary. But that's a separate topic. Still, I think people whose lives depend on their bodies presenting in a certain way, unless the porn scene is going to actually expand to really open up to like older, aging bodies,
5: yes,
6: slower working times, less shoots overall per year, you have to match the wage early on to allow for change later on.
5: I think you brought up something really important as well regarding slower working times. I think there is definitely this flurry of energy when it comes to being on set, working with a production assistant who's like barking times at everybody, and then also like trying to get into a costume, trying to kind of like, you know, feel comfortable and ready to be seen on set. being around people who you don't know as well, and they may have different like attitudes to you as well. And then also being like somebody who, and I'm not saying this in like, you know, a negative sort of way, because I would also say for myself as well, I've been around the block. We've done this so many times, and there's people who we can definitely feel comfortable with, but for newer people, there is this like, you know, discernment of age. And of course, like, we put a lot of work into our bodies, because obviously we, as we get older, we have like more complications, so we have to take care of ourselves, we have to make sure that we can show up and show up for ourselves. But then when you're in a situation where people underestimate the amount of time that it takes for you to do a scene, and you're working within the strict guidelines that you put for yourself, 9.9 times out of 10, you're never going to hit that guideline.
6: Yeah.
5: You're always going to be running overtime. And then you're trying to push things. It's not just about taking the time, but it's also being aware of your energies, and also being aware that, like, you want to put something out that's convincing, that's sexy, that's, like, palpable, that's, like, intense, that's, like, all these sort of things that you say that your work is, but then the performers are too stressed and too in their heads to actually really let go and just be like, okay. And as you get older, then naturally this becomes harder for you, you know? I mean, even if you have the experience, sometimes you may have a terrible day, and it becomes harder when you have a terrible day, because you're just like, I don't want to be here. How do I find a way to be here? It's nothing against my performer, my co-performance or anything else, but I just cannot be here. Like, how can I still be present, and how can I still feel like I walk away from the set and be like, okay, that was great.
6: Yeah. Maybe this is like queer porn 101, but maybe for some listeners, like, how would you define ethical porn, like queer porn in the most ideal sense?
5: Well, queer porn and ethical porn are not the same. We should probably say that firstly. Queer porn,
6: I guess I say that because when I think of queer, I think of it automatically as like a politicized stance. And so I think I'm coming from it as like queer, not even as a orientation, but as like a kind of political positionality.
5: Yeah.
6: So, but I hear you. You're right. Like, absolutely. It's not the same.
5: No, like, I think you're right as well. This is also like the fundamentals of like, you know, queer porn for me. I think the way that I took it was that queer porn was also like, you know, sexually political as well. So there's a sexually political component to it, and that different types of bodies or different representations of bodies, which are not just within this mainstream type of like gaze. So, ideally, queer porn works with like different types of gender identities, different sexual identities, but also different types of bodies that are not properly seen in mainstream pornography. And also from a political standpoint, also leading into the topics that aren't really like, again, expressed within the mainstream. So ecosexuality is a really good one, in terms of like how the environment and how like nature is proponently like, you know, part of us, and and we embody nature, even if we try to like distance ourselves from nature, but nature is us and we are nature. And the love of this and the appreciation of our earth, and the fact that the earth has been our vehicle and our carrier, we should be giving the love back to the earth as well. We can also look about like trans issues, queer issues, identity politics, also like political values, like, you know, fuck the fascism, for example, is a fantastic example as well. And ethical porn is essentially what you should be doing behind the scenes.
6: That's just like crumbs, right? Like bare bones.
5: It's like, are your performers being paid fairly? And when I say, are your performers being paid fairly, are they all being paid a rate that is similar to each other? Not that one person gets paid more because they have a higher standing within the industry, but that everyone gets paid the same. And then, and like, you know, if the person is like a person of color, or like, you know, brown, queer, whatever, they also get the same rate as the white performer, basically. They are also having a very beautiful behind the scenes that they're able to, like, you know, decompress, or if they need to get to a place where they can be by themselves, they're allowed that. They have an intimacy coordinator that knows what the fuck they're doing. They're given food. They're checked in with. They have the opportunity to turn around to the director and say, I don't feel comfortable on the set, I don't want to do this, and can walk away, because this is what I've been told before. Like, if you don't feel comfortable on the set and you're going to force it, that's going to be the antithesis of, like, you know, what they're trying to create. You want to create something that people could feel they could be connected to, and you don't want to create a replica or replication of something that is already out there, because then that's just basically mainstream. So all these things, regarding ethical porn, are just basically the standards, you know? Like, it's just like, okay, am I being paid fairly?
6: Yeah.
5: Am I being treated right? Am I also being able to discuss... I may not want to discuss this, but am I given, like, the opportunity to give my feedback afterwards? And I mean afterwards, not only after the shoot, but the next day. Are you checking in with me not just with, like, a little survey form? Are you also checking in with me before the actual, like, day to say, like, hey, what are your do's and don'ts? And then also on the day to check in with those do's and don'ts. These are fundamental crumbs of the ethical porn scene. But, like, I felt like, you know, ethical got completely, like, twisted into free range, you know, like,
6: oh, put a stamp on it kind of thing.
5: Yeah, put a stamp on it and then go. Go on. And I find, like, this is a fact that, like, you know, I was obviously involved in for quite a while until technically you could say ethical porn should just be porn.
6: Yeah. I know I was once involved in a shoot where afterwards we had to write a note saying that, like, we really enjoyed doing it and we were encouraged by the persons telling us to write the note to, like, actually add little doodles, like flowers and hearts on the thing. I was like, wow.
5: Oh my
6: not
5: God.
6: Only do I never write flowers in my letters. Let's start there. No, but... you know, when you're told to have to produce a thing showing that you've consented, I mean, I had consented. That wasn't up. But, like, to have to write a note about it to kind of put the stamp on it, that did feel coercive and weird. Weird.
5: Yeah. No, for real.
6: I mean, have you worked also in what you would call mainstream porn? And would you feel like those were also ethical situations? Or did you find, like, big differences?
5: Mainstream porn's come a long way since when I first started. The first gay porn I worked in was in London, and there was no ethical situations to that whatsoever. But it was also, like, an extreme BDSM scene. And for me, I was just like, okay, that's kind of part and parcel of the shoot, I guess. I know that sounds really weird to say nowadays, but, like, yeah, like, I was... down for it for most of it until, like, you know, the actual sex part, because they hadn't properly, like, washed themselves beforehand, so that was just not really nice. Oof. But yeah, it was also a hot day in June. But anyway, yeah, like, I would say I've worked in the mainstream gay porn scene for longer than I have in, like, you know, working with other genders. So coming to Berlin, I worked with Katso, and there've been later on, like, Tim Kruger and so forth. And I think there has definitely been some growth. And I think it also comes from the performer side as well. Like, I really appreciate performers who stand up for themselves and say, like, I'm not doing that. Which is crazy, because I think at the time, that wasn't something that I felt like I could say all the time. Especially with the first thing, you know, I was like, okay, if I was in a situation like today, then yeah, I would be a lot more open-mouthed about it. But at the time, you're just like, okay, well, this is the scene. This is what things are. And I think that's a beautiful thing to kind of, like, you know, be aware to question and to, like, you know, be like, hey, this isn't cool. I think also at the same time, there has been, I think a lot of, like, what's been in the mainstream is now also being picked up from this other scene, you know, from the queer indie alternative porn scene. And there are people who've, like, you know, pushed this particular type of, like, you know, ethical porn ID into the mainstream thing. And I think they've been a lot more aware of, like, you know, treating the performers right. And it's not all perfect. Again, I'm in a European scene. I have no idea what the American scene is like. And I've worked with an amazing American queer porn indie directors, and they're fantastic. But I don't know the mainstream like that. So that's a world I can't actually speak on.
6: Yeah.
5: But from my work in the European porn scene, I think it definitely has grown, and I think it has, like, absorbed a lot of these things that they've, like, seen, or they've, you know, had performers who have spoken up, who have been in these scenes, or just spoken up in general, that they've had to change their actual premise. They had to change the way that they actually, like, do things, because it doesn't have sustainability.
6: Yeah. How do you feel like you are read as a performer, as a Black non-binary person? And have those identities always been present for you?
5: Yeah, I mean, it's a difficult thing to juggle when it comes to presenting as a Black non-binary performer, especially extremely male-bodied as well, and as a result, male-coded. So it's sometimes very difficult to kind of, like, show that side of yourself in a way that doesn't deter your consumers. Because some people, I mean... again, once it gets past the sort of like, you know, field that we are usually used to having it in, then it goes into like, you know, more of a openly mainstream direction, because it will, and I'm talking more from like the consumer point of view now, not from like the porn side. And the consumers kind of sometimes dictate how things come up when it comes to the mainstream scene in the porn scene. So the consumers do affect our work. I think this is something that the consumers are sometimes unaware of, or maybe ignorant to, that consumers affect pornography. If you're aware of like what's been out there and you complain about like what's in the industry, then half the time, like, we don't decide to just suddenly one day wake up and do like, you know what would be really great? If I fuck my stepsister. That'd be great. Or I fuck my stepmom, you know? It's this weird cycle, right? Because then from that, we also have the queer porn that wants to kind of show something that's different and wants to kind of show narratives that aren't properly explored and expressed. And they sometimes don't have, like, you know, the visibility as the mainstream scene does. And when it comes to myself, when it comes to my role, I am extremely, like, male-coded in my body. And showing the non-binary side of myself is difficult to kind of, like, do within something that is extremely binary. And even if there's a space for it, you're subject to a lot. You know, I think it becomes harder and harder to feel that you have a place when the place is becoming like, you know, less and less of a spotlight and more of like a pin drop or pin.
6: Are there other places where you feel, how are you read differently in other spaces and other aspects of your performance and artistic life?
5: Yeah, I mean, definitely when it comes to performing on stage, I feel like there's a lot more to reveal. And I think that's what kind of shifted over the last few years in terms of like what I wanted to express through my work. So there's films I did, like Captain Fagatron Saves the Universe by Harvey Rabbit, for example, which is a fun film, firstly. And then secondly, it's nice to kind of like show this different versatility to my own like identity. And it's not essentially like just me acting. Of course, I'm acting in it, but I'm also allowed to show something that's more fluid. I've always kind of linked myself to being a vessel, so whatever comes through me is what is then shown on stage. It comes less, that's less with porn work, I would say, but I don't know, maybe I'm not as cognizant to it, or I'm not aware of it as much. I would say when it comes to being on stage, that's a different thing entirely. When it comes to my own work, being in a cabaret or burlesque or even in a theatre, there's a different type of energy that comes over me. And I think being in front of people in that way, in a present situation of like, there are people sitting watching, there are people giving me energy, and then I'm giving energy back to them, there's definitely a more of an immediate, a call and response situation going on there. And I usually say that with all my work, especially my solo work, but also the things I directed as well and been part of, like, this is the thing that I really kind of relate or resonate with the most, in that as long as we have this call and response thing, the cycle, then this in itself means that, like, I'm not performing for you, we are performing together.
6: That's beautiful. Yeah, I love that. I think also your spirituality comes through a lot. Maybe that's not the right word. Like, how would you describe that for yourself?
5: Yeah, I mean, I don't mind you using that word, because it is this part and parcel of like who I am and my growth through that particular field, which sometimes has been very heavy-handed at times, because I'm like, okay, well, this has to be, this is a way for me to like put a stake in there, you know, like to take my stake and just be like, okay, this is what it is, and to put a foot down and be like, yeah, this is the basis, this is the creation. And then
6: you mean you have to put in a spiritual stake in order for it to feel like you're owning it, or
5: like a definition, essentially, you know, to kind of build things up and to actually have a foundation to then like utilize. So theater pieces I've done before that have been very much like around that have been down to, for example, my own exploration within like religion and Afro-diasporic culture as well, and Afro-diasporic spiritual paths, and my own exploration around that and where I've kind of come to be from that. So the rejection of religion to then kind of go away from it, to then somehow return to it and then find a way to then reprogram that in a way that makes sense for me. Mm-hmm. So it's not based around like institutionalized or like orthodoxical ideas of what religion is, but instead actually like, you know, utilizing that in a way that creates magic in a different concept, you know?
6: Mm-hmm. Do you want to talk? I mean, I'm curious to hear even more about that, like what your journey has been, like where you are now in terms of putting that into your work.
5: Yeah, absolutely. So I used like a lot of religion and sexuality as a way for me to process the and to find catharsis through that modality, you know. I've always had a need to be linked to what can be crudely described as spirituality. The fact that, like, you know, there is a universal source out there. The fact that we are also, we have the ability and possibility, or like, we always have the capability to tap into that universal source from either a microcosmic level, which is mostly individual, to a macrocosmic level that affects us all. I think there have been different ways of actually, like, you know, trying to find that, to explain that. And that also comes into like, you know, different types of energy. So energy states for me are important whenever I go on stage, because it also kind of works within this idea of like this vessel ideology that I was bringing up earlier. Bringing myself into the scene, bringing myself onto the stage, bringing myself in front of the people, like taking what is around and then like, you know, going into a certain like trance state to then show my work. That's been something that has followed me for a while. And then also utilizing different types of external concepts, like either the audience or music or something else, to then also kind of like amplify that. Atmospheric states are always interesting for me to kind of immerse people into that. When it came to religion, I left the church at 17 after coming out as bisexual, but like my grandmother was still like going to church, so I had to take her to church. And then when I moved away and I left everything, I left the church behind and just became like a cocksucker.
6: That's my quote.
5: And then I left the church and became a cocksucker. Like, I mean, I don't get me wrong, I loved it. Like, I love like going out there and like cruising all the time and like going to different toilets, finding like different places, going to enjoy like, you know, sex and sexuality in a way that I had seen it. But I guess also at the same time, that was like, that was something that like, you know, probably was fed to me in the sense of like, okay, well, this is what you need to do if you want to be in part of the gay scene, you know? And again, there's nothing wrong with it. Like I enjoyed doing that. I enjoyed being a little hoe and like, you know, hoeing about. Nevertheless, I was still very much interested in spirituality. I moved to Brighton at one point, and Brighton's like Southeast England, by the sea, and that's like meant to be like, you know, it is kind of like a LGBT city. But when I moved there, I moved to like gay pride, and I was like, oh my god, this is amazing, gay pride, this is what I think Brighton is meant to be, so gorgeous. Next day came, all that was like it wasn't there, and I was like, why is it so cold? But I found my link towards more Afro-diasporic cultures and spiritual paths, so that started my whole journey through that sort of like direction. And even before that, I was interested in Buddhism. So Nam-myoho Renge Kyo, the Buddhism of Nichiren Daishonin, was something that I was very much interested in, because it was about light work, you know, working with the light, working with like light energies. And I really enjoyed that until that stopped. But then I've always had this like connection to some form of spirituality as a way to still be aligned with like the concept of universal energy, you know, whether it's like trying to understand the Lua, which are like the deities that are in Haitian voodoo, for example, or in Santeria or Condomble, or like now Espiritismo, just like a lot by mediumships. Spiritism initially came from a guy called Allan Kardec. He made a book called The Spiritist's Way, that had like gone to different places, like in Spain, to like the States, but then he also went to Puerto Rico. And then that kind of just like started to create its own sort of thing. So it was like a lot of like folk magic or folklore that went into spiritism, which then created different like strands of spiritism. So you have different like, you know, paths that also introduced a lot of the African folklore and magic, in that they created this like hybrid, which is something that still works within like ancestral veneration and elevation. So being connected to your ancestors and working with light energy, basically. So this is a thing that I've been involved in with the last year or so. And then also finding connections to my Afro-spiritual roots, basically. So I've always been interested in spirituality, and I've always been interested in that type of path, because it's not been so much about like Wiccan stuff. I've tried Wiccan and it didn't work for me, but I respect it. And also kind of shaping what does that mean as well, in terms of like, what does it mean to be spiritual? What does it mean to have power in that sort of way, which is in itself oxymoronic, because you're not working with the idea of actually having power. You're working with the idea of elevating and like working with the light. So then you as a response can also build, bring up other people around you.
6: Yeah. Have you ever used that even in your porn work?
5: No, not so much. I think I haven't found a way to do that. And I think it's also, this is also why I'm actually at this point right now where I'm like, okay, well, how does that kind of translate to my porn work? In that I've been in this industry for such a long time. What does it look like right now to me? What is the current state of the industry? Where do I fit within this current state in the industry? And what's the new thing that is like, you know, calling out to me within this time? I think there's a lot of oversaturation, and people are trying to like, you know, push themselves out there and get themselves into being seen, being heard, being like, you know, hired for other things, being promoted, getting their money, getting their bag, making sure that they're the top 1%, or like, you know, making sure they've got like, you know, these like as many eyes on them, which is a form, and getting attention, which is another form of currency. And part of me, my very Aquarius side is like, fuck your attention. Like, I mean it in the way that I don't want to have to kind of like continuously, and now I feel bad for saying fuck your attention, because please give me your attention. But like, is this more so that I don't like to do this type of like chasing after things or trying to build myself up and trying to like, you know, because I've done that before.
6: Yeah,
5: I've done the building up for a long time, and part of me doesn't feel like I need to do that, but the other part is aware that the relevancy is always important. But then why am I trying to continuously be relevant? Why am I continuously trying to kind of like, you know, put myself out there? Why am I? Because I question a lot of things, and sometimes I'm just like, okay, what is the nature of this demographic that I'm in right now? And where can I see myself in that? And is there still space for me in that?
6: Yeah.
5: And maybe there's not. And maybe I've already done my swan song, and maybe I'm going to like, you know, do one few bits over here. And other times it may be like, oh, I'm over. And then suddenly I have like 7 films in the Porn Film Festival Berlin. And I'm like, I honestly don't know how that happened. You know? There's been so many years it's been like, oh, I'm done with it. Oh, so how many films do you have at the festival? So I have a retrospective.
6: Yeah.
5: And then I have like this film, this like feature film, and then I have 7 shorts. But I'm like, I feel like I'm done with porn. You
6: know? I
5: understand how that is. So, but I can't help but just wonder what ways can we, again, coming back to what you mentioned regarding like Espiritismo, what ways can we bring up the genre from just being something that is like baseline? How can we find inspiration and creativity and beauty and connection again within this field? Because it's still a field of art for me, darling, you know, it's still a field of art.
6: Yeah.
5: And if the art hell is not yeah. there, and it's just penetrative sex in a male gaze mainstream way, then what are you trying to tell me? What's at some point it comes to its end, you know, like, because it just, it's okay, well, yeah, sure, I've done this and I can do it again, but like, where's the art?
6: Yeah, and I think the spirituality always asks us to go deeper. It's a, you know, it's an internal trip, and yeah. it's a relationship. It's not always one of like, oh, everything feels good and it's joyful, but it's like, it's a hard internal beautiful trip. And if we want to bring that into our artwork, whether that be porn or some other kind of art, it requires time, right? Like a lot of time, I think.
5: Agreed. Very much agreed, yeah.
6: Which kind of maybe brings us to another like big aspect I wanted to talk to you about, which is the one of care. And yeah, like, it feels like this aspect of you journeying more into Afro-diasporic spiritualities and bringing that increasingly into your work is an act of care for yourself, or that's how I perceive it, in a way. Mm-hmm. It's a loving, it's generous. But I think it's one example of of care, and I'm curious for you, where are the aspects of care you feel in your life, what you as Bishop Black need from real care? Because I guess what I'd like to get deeper into is this discourse around care that I've been speaking to my guests this year about. I think there's this one thing to be like, yeah, we need shelter, we need food, we need, you know, living wage, those things. I feel like we kind of covered that and we know this more and more. But like, what are the things where we really feel nourished?
5: I guess definitely to be heard. I think there is like a necessity to be heard. I also think communication for me is a very vital thing for me this year. I think also bonding. I think in a time where we're continuously being forever disconnected, in a time of full connection in a social media sense, where we're basically being overloaded and we find that either we can't say what we want to say or we don't. And that's difficult to say, okay. I think there needs to be understanding and there needs to be empathy and there needs to be a necessity of being able

0: face and not letting them kind of like you said, time is important. How do we digest things in a way that then allows us to come back with a rebuttal or come back with a thing, and then also understand that we can actually have a dialogue which doesn't end in someone's head being lopped off?
1: Yeah, yeah, absolutely. Do you feel like you have spaces in which you are being cared and nourished for in the ways that you're speaking of?
0: I mean, my home is really important. My home is my sacred space. I'm lucky living with somebody who we can allow that opportunity of care and attention within this space, you know, because I need to, I can't live by myself. So I don't actually like to live by myself because I find that is a form of disconnection for me. So I live with an amazing person and there's somebody I've known for ages, and that's like healing for me as well to be in their energy, in their company. I have like little constellations of people who I can find like joy and light in and care and love with. And constellations also change as well, because you also are changing as a person. What constellations worked like 5-10 years ago because you were a different person back then may not work now, because, you know, there's things that you want to kind of shift out of. Going into the year of the fire horse and like action and movement from a time of shedding is interesting, because we had to kind of like remove what doesn't serve us anymore. And I think that's, hopefully we can take that energy and then take that with us to through this year and be more awake and more vigilant to certain things that we wouldn't stand up for before in the past, and actually have the voice to talk to people about it. I'm very fortunate to have cemented really strong foundations in my life, and the people who haven't stuck around. Some of them come back and everything's good, everything's easy. And some come back and it's like, well, yeah, you knew me back then as that person, but I'm not that person.
1: Okay, I'm curious a little bit, because I've not spoken to you so much about it, but around the way that you structure your relationships, because you're touching on these strong foundations. Mm. And I know that as a explicit performer, you know, you're involved in with different people in intimate ways, which I think for, you know, a mainstream relationship structure, that may seem very radical and outside of the box to even be doing that at all.
0: Right.
1: And
0: right.
1: I'm kind of curious how you navigate that, those intimate relations, whether you consider yourself poly, for example, or a relationship anarchist, or if you have terms and and ways of navigating that.
0: Yeah, I think I came into poly when I was still in London, and I came into it very, very clumsily with my then partner.
1: Like we all do.
0: Yeah, yeah. I was like in a monogamous relationship, and I was like, oh my God, I found this really amazing thing called polyamory. Do you want to try it? And they were like, no. And I'm like, well, I do. And then everything fell apart, and then we came back together again, and we tried it, and then I didn't have the actual tools. I didn't have the tools to properly express, like, you know, how I was feeling about certain things. And it fell apart, because poly requires communication and requires a lot of, like, negotiation with each other. And there's a new person who just came out of, like, a monogamous relationship. And I'm like, I could do poly. Poly sounds great. you know? Yeah. And then failing miserably. I've done poly relationships with varying levels of success. My current partner he's more interested in relationship anarchy, which is a really beautiful way of approaching relationships, not just intimate relationships like me and him, but also friendships as well. I am a person who is extremely, like, lovey with my friends. There have been times when people have been have told me that, like, it's not something they feel comfortable with, and I had to then also take accountability for that and, like, be aware of, like, how I operate around people to not make them feel like, you know, I'm trying to push something on them, because I'm not. But definitely being aware that, like, I'm a person who my friendships are very, very important, especially my close friendships. Like, I have a lot of love for them, and they can be seen as, like, you know, family. They can be seen as, like, you know, intimate. They can be seen as, like, something that is equally as important to me as my partner, basically. And with my partner, cultivating time and cultivating friendship within our relationship as well also elevates this idea of just being a boyfriend to being somebody who I'm incredibly intimate with, who's also my friend, and is also my partner, and is also somebody who I can look at and be like, I want you in my life as much as I can have you in my life. you know? I think things change. Again, we all change, we all grow. If we stay in the same positionality of our lives, then

0: we grow stagnant, and sometimes some relationships may work and they kind of like bloom in different ways, or they take a detour over here and they turn to something else, or they like kind of branch out in a different format, or they stop. And if they stop, then that's also okay. It just means that perhaps the current incarnation that you have it in isn't actually fueling either one of you in a way that actually gives you growth. And that's a thing that then requires actual like evaluation, and that's hard. I can definitely say that I've been very lucky and fortunate with my partner. We've been together for like 10 years and we've been through a lot together, and he's also helped me grow. I hope that I've helped him also like grow as well in his own way. But I'm also aware that like what will happen in 5 years' time will be different to what's happening now, and that's how things happen, you know? And maybe that's like my dad got me a book on like Zen Buddhism as well recently for my birthday this year. So like, I'm like, oh yeah, cool. Like, you know, everything's temporary. Yay. But I think, But like, yeah, I think friendships and close friendships, and as well as like relationships and intimate encounters and stuff, they're all forms of relationships, you know, they're all forms of like something that has value and worth to me, and the ones that like stick with me and the ones that I can actually grow with and I can also be aware with, and who also call me out of my shit and also push me up and not bring me down, are the people that they're relationships.
1: I thank you so much for spending all this time with me. I have one last question for you, which is, what is the value of your work to the world? It's just a little question.
0: It's not even that big, darling.
1: One word.
0: I would like to think that the value of my work can be to shed light on the shadows that can cause confusion. So I would like to think that I can illuminate people's life by the work that I create.
1: You just heard from Black British performer Bishop Black. You can read more about them in the show notes.
0: Well, it is not the Black Bishop. The Black Bishop is somebody else within an institution that I do not know. I know that my name is the Bishop Black. The Bishop Black 3000 on Instagram. The Bishop Black in all social medias, but never, never, ever, ever the Black Bishop. Sit down and think about why you called me the Black Bishop, darling. And then unpack that.
1: I'm Mad Kate, and you've been listening to Sweat, Sexuality, Work, Extraction, Art, Theatrics. Sweat is a series of conversations about performance and performativity of the sexual and sexualized body in work. The theme music was composed by me and features the voice of performer and actress Lori Baldwin. Sweat airs first every second Tuesday of the month at 13 hours Central European Time on Collaboratio. Afterwards, it's available for streaming wherever you get your podcasts. And this is a reminder that we're no longer transmitting on FM radio from 2026. However, we'll be continuing our presence on fr-bb.org and DAB+, and Canal 7D in Berlin and 12D in Brandenburg. Thanks so much. Until next time.

Hello and welcome to the May edition of Loretta y Leboeuf here on Collaboradio. I hope you had some great holidays and that you are ready now for the hell of everyday life. We just heard a gradual time slip by Full of Hell, who some of you saw last month in SO36, I assume, and you maybe still remember your serious neck pain the day after because you were banging your head so hard. It was hard to make a decision that day where to go because there was a lot going on. All on the same day, it was, I don't remember, the 24th or something of April. Yeah, and while you were in SO36 or you gave up and refused to make a decision at all and went straight to bed, I was on a red island here in Berlin and I saw the band Officine as they are not that often in town. And now we will hear Officine, Dieu faire le mal, from their 2019 album Dieu.

Yeah, so this maybe was the most chill song for tonight. I usually go hard in the beginning and calm down in the end, but this time I somehow messed up my selection and it just goes hard till the end, nearly the end. Yeah, but the days are long and the nights are short, so fuck it. We just heard Kashayov, a duo from Paris and or Barcelona, according to their Bandcamp. Yeah, Kashayov is the name of a store for electronic components that they took as an inspiration. And it is also a phonetic echo of the Hebrew word Kishov, which means sorcery. So it is a mixture of electronics and magic, I assume. So yeah, the song was called Days, taken from their 2024 release album that goes by the same name, Days. And up next will be Sotsuri. A Belarus musician who I opened the April edition with, so you know him already. Sotsoria, a release from the year 2021.

0: David schreibt da was, da David schreibt da was.
1: Wu-Mantra is a hit and miss sometimes, but when it hits, it hits. That was Joch, a release from the year 2025 by Borg Borg and Hidonash featuring Tassim. And now we have a very special track in the lineup, unreleased, if it wasn't released yesterday, and therefore also not finally mixed and mastered, I would say, but that does not matter. We are about to hear a track by the Czech musician Suna, who I would consider a friend. Suna has a good heart and a knack for music, and we will hear the song that goes by the name Stej abych stal se strojem. Oh, yeah, Czech. And it translates to more or less, want me to become a machine? I guess, according to the interweb. Yeah, so here he comes. Keep your eyes and ears open for Czech musician Suna.

0: Schuss ging sauber durch die Stirn.
1: Yes, I am surprised myself, but I had to play it, as I saw a neo-Nazi nightmare fully realized in the U8 the other day with Seitenscheitel-Bomberjacke, Lonsdale-Shirt, Tarnhose, 20-Loch-Commitment, Springerstiefel with, guess what, weiße Schnürsenkel, was seine Mutti wohl dazu sagt. Yeah, he looked like he wanted to go to a carnival or whatever. It was just too many clichés to take. So, Atari Teenage Riot released Hetzjagd auf Nazis in 1993. What's going on? And while you think about what you as an individual can do apart from clicking and liking to prevent the brown flood, I play to you a song called Swarm by Mayhem, a release from the year 2018.

Yao, Bobby and Simon Grab released this song in 2022 and it is called Lekeo. And I strongly recommend to check out the music video by Jonathan Yegi and Tobias Kubli, who usually do Rich Kid commercials according to their names. But that is not relevant now. We are close and closer to the end, and I have a few more songs that I want to play to you. One is Le Cri du Typographie, no, the Du Typographe by Rien Virgule from 2021, a release from the label Murai Music that you already know from the last edition, as I picked a song from their Confinuum series by Alexis de Grignier. But now, Rien, Virgule, Le Cri du Typographe.

And with this song by Dune Kanda that goes by the ridiculous name All of the World So Natural, it is time to say goodbye again. Thank you for giving radio a chance in this overflowing times of streams and casts. And on demands, this is not on demand. You can only listen to it now. If you listen to it now, if you hear the word now, it's now. Ist das nicht wunderbar? And it just will be over in a moment without being preserved or captured. Let it go. It's okay. And if you like that kind of shit, just tune in next time. I am Loretta and this is Loretta Ileboeuf as part of the Collaboradio collective. That is www.collaboradio, one word, collaboradio.org. And I am on every fourth Tuesday of the month at 11 p.m. So next time that will be June 23rd, 11 p.m. And maybe I will have some guests or just visitors or just people sitting around while I'm talking into the microphone and push the fader up and down. Yeah, as it is summer. Let's see. And I throw you out with a song by the Bulgarian formation called Irfan. And the song is called Peregrinatio. Peregrinatio. That only just passed the not too ethereal test. So see you in June. Bye.

0: This is the Electronic Intifada Newscast. I'm Nora Barrows-Friedman, Associate Editor at the Electronic Intifada. It's day 944 of Israel's genocide in Gaza. Here's a brief summary of some of the latest developments this week in Palestine and Lebanon. In Gaza, Israel killed 10 Palestinians, including children, and injured many others in a series of airstrikes on Wednesday. Amidst intensifying attacks against Palestinian police and security personnel in an effort to degrade civil governance inside Gaza. The Wafa news agency reported that Israeli aircraft targeted the Daraj neighborhood of Gaza City, a group of people in Jabalia, and a civilian vehicle in Khan Yunis, which killed a police colonel who was a senior figure in the Palestinian Interior Ministry. 17 people were also wounded in that strike, according to Al Jazeera. Reporter Nahed Hajjaj filmed relatives grieving over the bodies of three Palestinians, including a child, who were killed in an Israeli strike targeting a group of civilians in the Zeytun neighborhood in eastern Gaza City. Iyad Amawi, an NGO coordinator in Gaza, told DropSite News that at least three Palestinians also died of wounds they sustained in previous airstrikes in Gaza City and in northern Gaza. Israeli drones dropped bombs on partially destroyed residential buildings in Gaza City, and Israeli artillery was reported around Barej refugee camp in central Gaza, DropSite added. On Tuesday, a 15-year-old child, Mohammed Sahwil, was killed in an Israeli strike on a police station in the Sheikh Radwan neighborhood in Gaza City. Reporter Nahed Hajjaj captured video of Sahwil's relatives collapsing in grief around his body. Palestinian police said the strike targeted the Sheikh Radwan police station northwest of Gaza City, killing the child and injuring several officers and personnel, DropSite News stated. A separate Israeli attack on a police security point earlier in the day killed one person and injured another, according to medical sources. On Monday, May 4th, journalist Saeed Hezbollah captured video of a young boy in shock over the loss of his brother, who was killed in an Israeli strike in the Zeytun neighborhood of Gaza City. Hezbollah says, quote, "A child stands silently staring at the face of his brother who was killed today in the Zeytun neighborhood, unable to believe that the loss has become real. These are the heavy days children in Gaza are living through, where childhood is intertwined with sorrow." As of Wednesday, Israel has killed approximately 840 Palestinians and injured more than 2,300 in Gaza since the fraudulent ceasefire was declared last October. Meanwhile, despite the thousands of ceasefire violations Israel has committed, without consequence by the so-called international community, and despite adherence to the terms by the Palestinian resistance factions, Israeli Army Radio stated this past week that Israel is preparing for a possible resumption of full-scale war on Gaza. This comes as the Israeli military announced it had expanded its theft of Palestinian land inside Gaza to nearly 60% of the total enclave. One of many violations of the so-called ceasefire agreement is Israel's ongoing restrictions on humanitarian aid, including nutritious food, as well as medical supplies and medications. According to the World Food Program, hunger is still prevalent across Gaza, with one in five families reporting only being able to eat one meal a day. The agency says that cooking gas shortages force nearly 7 in every 10 families to burn waste, alongside other unsafe means of cooking. This is an increase of 13% compared with last month. The United Nations Humanitarian Office stated this week that more than 6,600 Palestinians in Gaza need prosthetic and rehabilitation care, including thousands newly amputated since October 2023, yet only 8 prosthetic technicians are available to respond. The UN's partners say that one in five amputees is a child. But with severe shortages of specialists and restricted entry of prosthetic materials, it could take 5 years or more to meet today's needs, assuming no further amputations occur. Gaza currently has the largest population of child amputees in modern history. International prosthetic technicians are urgently needed, as is the expansion of workshop capacity and the unimpeded entry of prosthetic materials, which remain restricted by the Israeli authorities, the UN said. The Electronic Intifada's contributor Malik Hijazi reported this week that more than half of medications in Gaza are out of stock, according to data from the General Directorate of Pharmacy at the Ministry of Health in Gaza. Of 622 essential items, 312 were unavailable as of March 2026. Hijazi writes that, quote, the shortage of medicines in Gaza is rooted in the blockade Israel imposed in Gaza in 2007, but the genocidal war that began in October 2023 pushed an already fragile system into operational collapse. The ceasefire that is not a ceasefire agreement that came into effect in October 2025 has brought no meaningful relief. Only 4,999 trucks entered Gaza out of 23,400 planned under the agreement, amounting to roughly 21% of the intended volume. And the empty shelves in pharmacies up and down Gaza bear this out. In March, the World Health Organization's regional director, Hanan Balki, warned that stocks of essential medicines, trauma supplies, and surgical consumables are critically low, and fuel shortages continue to limit hospital operations in Gaza. Meanwhile, Doctors Without Borders reported that it has been unable to bring any supplies into Gaza since January 1, 2026. Israel has denied Medical Aid for Palestinians, or MAP, access for aid since March 2025, as has UNRWA, the UN's Agency for Palestine Refugees. For more, read Malik Hijazi's recent report for the Electronic Intifada, Medicine Shortages Amid Siege Leave People in Peril. Approximately 180 international activists who set sail for Gaza as part of the Global Samud Flotilla, intending to break the Israeli siege and deliver humanitarian aid, were intercepted by Israeli naval forces in international waters off the Greek coast on April 30th. Most of the activists were detained and taken to Crete, but two of them, Saif Abu Keshek, a Palestinian citizen of Spain, and Tiago Avila, a Brazilian citizen, have been in Israeli detention now for a week. Adala, a Palestinian legal and civil rights organization that is representing the activists, said on Wednesday that an Israeli court rejected an appeal against their detention and instead extended their detention until Sunday, May 10th. Abu Keshek and Avila's lawyers argued before the Israeli district court that the court, quote, failed to address the state's fundamental lack of legal authority to carry out an arrest, which was effectively an abduction in international waters. A lawful arrest under these circumstances would require formal extradition. Since there is no lawful authority to arrest, every subsequent day of detention is illegal. Adala added that, quote, this is especially egregious given that the activists were abducted from an Italian-flagged vessel, placing them under Italian jurisdiction. The operation is a clear violation of the UN Convention on the Law of the Sea, which stipulates that only the flag state may order the arrest or detention of a ship, even for purposes of investigation. The Italian government has already condemned Israel's move as illegal. Both activists have been on hunger strike since their abduction by Israeli forces, according to the Global Samud Flotilla organization. On Wednesday, Saif Abu Keshek escalated his protest to a dry hunger strike, refusing both food and water. Adala's legal team reports that the activists have been subjected to systematic psychological torture and explicit threats to the lives of their families. On Tuesday, Brazil's president Lula da Silva demanded that both activists be immediately released, and he admonished Israel's violations of international law. Turning to the occupied West Bank, Israeli forces invaded the city of Nablus on May 3rd and opened fire into a crowded shopping area, firing tear gas and live ammunition. Naif Samaro, a 26-year-old man, was shot in the head and killed while his wife was in labor at a nearby hospital. Four others were injured, including two children, according to the Palestinian Ministry of Health, and dozens of people suffered from tear gas inhalation, with 10 of them requiring hospitalization. Naif Samaro's body was brought to the hospital where his wife was giving birth to their son, according to the health ministry. Meanwhile, Avi Bluth, the head of the Israeli military's central command in the West Bank, admitted that the army is killing Palestinians at levels, quote, not seen since 1967, according to the Tel Aviv newspaper Haaretz. Bluth made the remarks in a closed forum, where he also expressed pride in his policy of relaxing the rules of engagement for allowing troops to open fire at Palestinians. Veteran journalist Ali Samoudi was released from a year in Israeli administrative detention inside the Nakab prison. In a testimony Samoudi gave upon his release, he said that he lost half of his body weight, quote, under brutal detention conditions. The prisons, he added, quote, are a true hell, a graveyard for the living. Israeli forces raided and ransacked Ali Samoudi's home on April 29, 2025, then interrogated and detained him. The military's administrative detention order cited Samoudi's, quote, presence posing a danger to the security of the region as justification for his detention. CNN, which worked with Samoudi over the years, stated at the time that the Israeli military acknowledged that it did not have sufficient evidence to substantiate terrorism funding allegations it leveled against Samoudi, but the military court sentenced him anyway. Samoudi, who has reported from Jenin for decades and contributed to local and international outlets, was working alongside Al Jazeera correspondent Shireen Abu Akleh when she was assassinated by an Israeli sniper nearly 4 years ago. He was also shot in the shoulder during that attack, and the Israeli soldier who killed her has never been held to account. And in East Jerusalem, Israel notified dozens of Palestinians that their shops and businesses will be demolished in the town of Al-Azariya as part of a plan to expand a nearby massive settlement colony. Anadolu News Agency reported that Israeli authorities warned that the facilities and their contents would be demolished if owners failed to abandon their businesses. Palestinian officials said appeals against the demolition orders have been submitted to an Israeli court, with hearings expected later this month. The Jerusalem governorate and municipal authorities linked the demolitions to the E1 settlement colony project, which aims to connect the Male Adumim settlement block with East Jerusalem. Palestinian officials warned that the plan would effectively divide the occupied West Bank into northern and southern sections and isolate Palestinian communities. The municipal authorities also said the project includes a separate road infrastructure system involving tunnels and segregated roads for Palestinians and Israeli occupiers. Meanwhile, in Lebanon, our contributor Rokaya Shamsuddin reports that since the early morning hours on Thursday, there has been a wave of Israeli airstrikes in the south, targeting residential neighborhoods, civilian infrastructure, and emergency responders. She posted on social media that, quote, in Nabatiya, Israeli warplanes struck the Maslach neighborhood, completely destroying a building, while additional raids hit the outskirts of Nabatiya al-Faqwa. Further attacks targeted the outskirts of Duer and the town of Toul. In Habush, an Israeli strike targeted a van at dawn, with preliminary reports confirming at least two people killed. Near Sheikh Rageb Harb Hospital in Toul, Israeli forces carried out a double-tap attack. An initial drone strike drew paramedics and rescue workers from the Health Association and the Islamic Health Organization to the scene before Israeli warplanes intentionally bombed the area again, wounding multiple civil defense personnel and obstructing rescue operations. Israel also bombed Beirut on Wednesday, while Israeli airstrikes and drone attacks killed at least 16 people and wounded more than 20, including paramedics, in the south, in the latest violations of the so-called ceasefire. We've published many features in the last week, but we wanted to highlight "When I Leave My House, I Fear I May Never See My Family Again" by Lubna Ahmad Abu Sitta, writing from Gaza. Lubna writes about the process she goes through to meet her graduate advisor in Deir Ebelah at Al-Aqsa University's temporary headquarters to submit her master's thesis plan and wanting to look elegant for her meeting. She writes, quote, "What someone outside of Gaza might take for granted, putting on a nice outfit and looking neat, is not taken for granted here. We wash clothes by hand. We carry jugs of water for this task and save money for soap. Washing clothes by hand takes hours. Then, to iron, we must have a battery charged and ready. At our house in Khan Yunis, where I am from and where I have lived for all my life, I put on my best clothing, a light beige coat and a checkered scarf, and I set off for Deir Ebelah. The moment I step onto Al-Bahar Street, I am hit by reality. The streets of Gaza are a shock to the senses. The asphalt of the road is gone. The pavement of a sidewalk is not pavement. It is dirt and debris, a mix of shards of concrete, trash, and other various bits of rubble. Mountains of rubble are on either side of the former street. I play hopscotch among the debris, carefully picking where to place my feet to avoid sinking into puddles. It is a desperate struggle to keep my outfit clean, to maintain the idea of myself that I had built up while getting dressed. Then there is the fear. Since the beginning of the war, the mere thought of going out alone has terrified me. The prospect of being killed by an Israeli attack and nobody finding my body for days. When I hear the drones, I imagine they are watching the person right next to me, waiting to strike. It is a recurring nightmare that if I go north to Gaza City, Israel will again cut off the north from the south, and I will be trapped there, away from my family. I wait for a car to pick me up. I see what has now become a common sight, a trailer, or akala, hitched behind a car, transporting people who must grip the edges of the trailer to not fall out. I watch as their bodies jerk and jolt over the shock of the bumps in the road. Every car that passes is a mechanical miracle, dilapidated, broken, and running by sheer luck. Most of Gaza's cars have been destroyed by Israeli attacks, and it's more common to see cars burned up, discarded, or stacked than running on the roads. The smell in the air is cooking oil, which is mixed with gasoline to get a little more mileage in a car, and I choke a little as I breathe it in. After a full hour of waiting amidst the swirls of dust, I feel the elegance from before slip away. I finally manage to get into the back seat of a packed Skoda car that is also hauling a trailer with even more passengers. Next to me is a woman in her 60s, whose 13-year-old granddaughter has moved onto her lap to make room for me. On the other side of her is a medical student whispering into her phone, "I will send the reports as soon as I reach the hospital. I'm still on the road." Suddenly, the car stops, and a woman in her 40s, her face drenched in sweat and anxiety, pleads, "Let me sit with you. My mother is waiting for me at the hospital." We somehow manage to squeeze her into the back seat, so now five of us are crammed in there. I look out the window behind her and see hundreds of people on the road waiting for a car, with looks of despair on their faces. I pull my thesis work out of my bag and I try to read through it. My master's degree is in geography, and my thesis is about map-making skills among Gaza's youth. I find it hard to focus, though, and I close my eyes for the rest of the journey. I had left home at 8 a.m., and it is nearing noon when I arrive in Deir Ebelah. I take my wet wipes out of my bag and clean my shoes and scarf and try to regain composure. But after a four-hour trip, it is difficult. As I try to find my professor, I think of Dr. Wissam Issa, the head of the geography department at Al-Aqsa University. He was martyred in December 2023. I miss Dr. Wissam. He would have been the one to guide me through my thesis. I also think of my friend Shahid, another geography master's student in my class. She was martyred with her family a year and a half ago. The meeting with my advisor is short, about an hour. We discussed the challenges ahead of us, studying geography and technology with limited resources and a lack of reliable access to the internet or even electricity. Around 2 p.m., I begin the journey back to Khan Yunis to make sure I can get back before sunset. Every step I take toward earning this degree, I now see as a tribute to those we have lost. Those are excerpts from When I Leave My House, I Fear I May Never See My Family Again by Lubna Ahmed Abu Sitta, writing from Gaza on electronicintifada.net. And now, as we always do, we wanted to highlight people expressing joy, determination, and reclamation across Palestine and around the world. Usually we focus on acts of reclamation inside Gaza, but today we're going to Michigan, where history and African studies professor Derek Peterson delivered a commencement speech honoring some of the student body's current and historical figures, including those who have fought for the rights of Palestinians against Israel's genocide and stood up to the university's repressive administration. After Peterson's speech, the university's president, Domenico Grasso, publicly apologized for Peterson's remarks, claiming they were, quote, hurtful and insensitive to many members of our community. Two candidates for the university's Board of Regents called for the university to censure and punish Peterson for his speech, and right-wing politicians, including Senator Rick Scott and Nikki Haley, threatened the university over Peterson's remarks. On May 4th, Peterson wrote on his Twitter X account that, quote, after much prevarication, the University of Michigan has now made the video of the 2026 commencement available. My talk can be seen below. Congratulations to all of those who graduated last weekend. Go out there and make good trouble. Here's a clip of Professor Derek Peterson's commencement speech where he talked about honoring the students who have changed the university's history.
1: Sing for the students of the Black Action Movement, whose members demanded a curriculum that would reflect the experience and identity of Black people in this country. Sing for the pro-Palestinian student activists. Who have, over these past 2 years, opened our hearts to the injustice and inhumanity of Israel's war in Gaza. The greatness of this institution does not only rest on the shoulders and on the accomplishments of our student athletes, who deserve all the congratulations we can offer them. But the greatness of this university rests also on the courage and the conviction of student activists who have pushed this university down the path toward justice. It is to them that we can rightly sing, hail to the victors valiant, hail to the conquering heroes, hail to Michigan, the leaders and the best. Congratulations to all of you who are graduating today. Go Blue.
0: And that's it for the news roundup. 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You've been listening to the Electronic Intifada's newscast. I'm Nora Barrows-Friedman. Want to hear more? Check out our live stream with interviews, reports, and analysis, along with print articles, podcasts, and more at electronicintifada.net. Produced by Nora Barrows-Friedman, Tamara Nassar, and Pierre Loisel. Welcome to Electronic Intifada Radio. I'm Nora Barrows-Friedman. On this episode, the Gaza disarmament trap. Writer and political analyst Mohammed Shahada discusses a new formula that the U.S. and Israel are trying to impose on Gaza.
2: Now they came up with what is called disarmament. Disarmament means surrender everything you have. You have absolutely no leverage whatsoever. And trust the genocidal powers that saw the annihilation of Gaza and carried it out with perfection, that they would be kind enough to you that after you give all of your weapons, you're gonna get some kind of pie in the sky. That is the proposal on the table.
0: And on the resistance report, John Elmer looks at Hezbollah's defense of South Lebanon against the invading Israeli army.
3: And so of all these destroyed vehicles, we saw the Namer, we saw half a dozen Humvees, we saw the Merkava, we saw two D-9s. There was an excavator crew that were killed that are contract workers that are paid by the number of houses they destroy. We saw that excavator be destroyed. We saw that artillery bus be destroyed, an M113 destroyed, a counter unmanned and aerial system destroyed. So a lot of physical equipment losses.
0: This is Electronic Intifada Radio. I'm Nora Barrows-Friedman. This episode highlights the news, interviews, and reports from our live stream broadcast on May 7th, 2026. Later in the show, we're joined by writer and political analyst Mohammed Shahada, a visiting fellow at the European Council on Foreign Relations. He talks about the latest situation on the ground in Gaza and what the US, Israel, and the so-called Board of Peace is trying to do to the Palestinians. But first, this week on the Resistance Report, John Elmer looks at the Iran war in the Strait of Hormuz and Hezbollah's defense of South Lebanon.
3: This is the Resistance Report on day 944 of Israel's genocide in Gaza, day 69 of Israel and the U.S.'s war on Iran, and day 66 of Hezbollah's defense of South Lebanon. I'll be covering Lebanon today, but first a word on the Iran war and the Strait of Hormuz. The IRGC Navy put out a map this week that showed an expanding blockade, and the blockade has extended right up to the UAE's number one oil exporting port, and on the other side, the entrance to the Strait of Hormuz. So that's become now a closed military zone. And of course, the US has added their blockade on top of that. Tehran is still running their traffic separation scheme. Trump, in his weekly market manipulation, launched what he said was called Project Freedom. And he suggested in his message that the U.S. would be escorting ships. There's more than 1,000 ships caught in the Persian Gulf and aren't able to leave. And the idea was floated that they would be escorted. That didn't happen. It happened to two ships, apparently two American flag ships, sailed out of the Strait of Hormuz. Everything that is related to the American blockade presumes that no one's sailing back in to the Gulf. So these are long-term global economy destroying blockades that the Americans seem to not understand the consequences of on global markets. And all of these plans just stretch this period of uncertainty out. And I'll remind you what I said on the first shows about this war. Every day that the Strait is closed, it takes at least a week to fix that day, and it gets worse the longer it goes. So we're now 69 days. So we're talking like a year and a quarter. So this is a long-term problem that is not going to be fixed by U.S. escorts. Escorts, not even what the Americans have in mind. The term is convoy in naval affairs, that they would convoy ships in and out of the Strait. The Project Freedom lasted for 36 hours and Trump canceled it. But the logistics of escorting ships through the Strait, that in itself, were it to even be possible, if Iran were to say, we're not even going to fire on those escorts, which they did fire on the first one that happened, the escort would take to get 1,000 ships out of the Gulf would take months. And the global economy is on a clock. And the Americans believe that Iran is on a clock. And I think that we can look and see that the resilience of Iran is going to outpace that of the global economy, and particularly the Gulf states economy. From the New York Times, the UAE, Qatar, Bahrain, Kuwait, major oil terminals, and Saudi as well, major oil terminals all through the Persian Gulf are effectively shut down. This was the first month that Kuwait didn't export one barrel of oil for the first time in 30 years. And a lot of the oil installations themselves have to be shut down. They have to be refired up to get back up to pace. So we're looking at a multi-year tail on this story of the Strait of Hormuz. In any case, Trump's escorts were not escorts. He was setting up a hotline, a coordination cell where commercial shippers could radio to the U.S. to ask what the best route was to get out. And the American regime painted it as a red, white, and blue dome. So it wasn't a ship escort. It's not a guided missile destroyer escort if Iran chose to attack those ships. And the reason why there hasn't been U.S. warships transiting the strait over the past 70 days, they have all of the advantages, the geographic advantages, high terrain, missiles embedded all along the coast. The entire Persian Gulf's northern shore is Iran. And so they really do have every benefit, and the Americans have none. It did nothing to calm shippers who are, and mariners. There's some 20,000 mariners who are stuck in the Persian Gulf. This hotline that Trump set up that died 36 hours later wasn't going to do it. But the American regime did say that the Operation Epic Fury is over. We're not sure if all aspects of the regime are talking off the same page. That was Marco Rubio. It's not clear how much connection he has, but he said the war is over. He said this part of the war is over. This blockade is a new project. And then that new project lasted 36 hours. So the physical geography of Iran, which just has overwatch over the entire Persian Gulf. It has that rocky shoreline where they can dispense ships, small fast boats from, like Boston Whaler type boats that are armed, that can swarm ships. They can fire anti-ship cruise missiles from those shorelines. They could fire anti-ship ballistic missiles. And they fire them so close to the ships that the ability of those ships to defend themselves are, they're thin. And that is the reason why we haven't seen. If Trump wanted to declare victory, he would have steamed his ships through the strait and shown that the strait was open and then said the war was over and we won. But there's no way that he can say we won in this current situation. So it's just a stalemate. It's an unsustainable stalemate. The blockade's porous. Iran is getting ships out. The Americans are not. And the Gulf states, by and large, are not. So it's a stalemate, but it strongly favors Iran in this situation. And we'll see how long this lasts in this part of the war. But let's take a look at Lebanon now. Ras al Bayada is the area that the Israelis have set up a forward base north of Nakura, south of Sur or Tyre there on the western coast. The Litani River is, of course, where Israel said that they were going to conquer all the territory below it, but they're not even close. They're only within a few kilometers of the border. Bintish Baal there in the central area, that is where there's been a lot of fighting because there's a lot of Israeli troops there. Still six divisions deployed here in the battle in Lebanon. No ceasefire. Both sides are saying there's no ceasefire right now. So Bintish Baal will see a lot of operations there. And then if you follow up the Galilee Panhandle, as it's called, up to the northern tip of Israel, the fighting is to the west of that through the valleys and mountains to the west of the Galilee Panhandle and the famous valleys from the 2006 war, Wadi Saluki, that was where the graveyard of the Merkava was when they attempted to invade through that path. That's where the fighting is happening there. So those three places we'll keep an eye on this show. There was more than 150 civilians killed this week, according to the Lebanese Ministry of Health. And we've been watching that, of course, consistently. Israel's war is on civilians. Their goal is not to fight Hezbollah. Their goal is to destroy civilian homes in South Lebanon to make there be nowhere to return to. This is the Beit Hanun and Rafah model from Gaza, which was previously borrowed from the Dahiyah Doctrine from Lebanon, but escalated dramatically in Gaza. So on this first video that we're going to see, you're going to watch a drone come from the right side of the screen to the left side as it hits a tank. And this was the first operation. There you see it strike the tank. This was the first operation where we've seen two cameras. So we have a drone assessing battle damage assessments. And you can see there the Merkava tank got hit in the turret. We'll see the drone here. This is moments earlier. And now we're on board with the drone. And you can see the tank is 12 o'clock. And the drone with the PG-7BL warhead comes in. And you can see here, both hatches are open. The loader's hatch and the commander's hatch are both open. So this RPG round goes directly into the hatch. That's what creates the cook-off. It lights up the ammo that's in the loader's bay and in the turret and in the storage areas beside it. So this is pretty significant visual, but we're only seeing this because of the second camera. We don't see these burn-offs. To say it's not accurate to say this is the first tank we've seen burning. I've shown you multiple burning tanks before on this show, from thermal cameras, from anti-tank guided missile strikes. But we don't have the second camera on these. And I wouldn't advise having multiple cameras on these operations overall, because they're more useful as attack than to show military media. But a significant operation here, that cook-off obviously caught the Israelis' attention. And the Hezbollah fighters obviously knew that that position was weakened. And that's why they put the second camera up, so we could have a battle damage assessment. And we certainly got that from that video, because we've seen the real development day by day. We see the advance of the piloting of these, of the targeting of these. Here we're flying over Kantara. This is up in towards the north of the Galilee Panhandle, to the west of it. You're seeing multiple targets seen on this flight. So you see a couple of tanks here directly going down onto the tank. And you're going to see the gap between the turret and the hull of the tank. That looks to be where this RPG round is being aimed. And as we know from Gaza, that is one of the places that the fighters definitely want to be aiming for. And that appears to be a direct hit on that. Army radio this week had another panicked report about operators realizing that Hezbollah drones were being deployed from more than 20 kilometers deep. So even the fiber optic drones being deployed for more than 20 kilometers from the border, and Israel is attempting to set up a security zone that is a few kilometers. In some areas, it's 5 kilometers. In some areas, it's only hundreds of meters. But they said this week that on Army radio that the defense is bound to be breached and responses to drones is currently lagging, a senior IDF official told Army radio. So they are still have no solution for these. Let's take a look at the next one. These are two shots of artillery position that was hit. That is an artillery bus, essentially a humper of artillery rounds, and it was hit. And around it, there's a number of vehicles that were hit as well that burned up. This is in Shamara. This is just across the border from Bit Jbeil. At least 12 soldiers were wounded. An army radio said that several other soldiers suffered from anxiety from this attack. They're pretty scared, and they needed to have treatment from this attack. Again, this is an intelligence-driven attack on an artillery position that is firing into South Lebanon, and the reason why people are dying at the rate they are in Lebanon. So to pick this target just shows, again, one of the assets of these drones is that you're getting constant aerial surveillance, which Hezbollah already had excellent intelligence that we know. But these two shots show you the precise intelligence, because this artillery position put out of service for some time. And amid all of the discussions in Israel about what Israel can do, you know, they're talking about, what are we going to do about these drones? Do we make big nets? Here they have a counter UAV system, and Hezbollah's just flying their drone directly into Israel's counter FPV drone system. So this system is set up to essentially be perimeter security for incoming FPV drones. And Israel sets it up and Hezbollah destroys it with an FPV drone. So this is designed to stop FPV drones, and Hezbollah picks it out of a window like the old soldiers in a window day. They have their drone protection system in a window. So this is an anti-FPV drone system that's about to be knocked out by an FPV drone. So one step forward, two steps back for the Israelis. Well, there's a lot of focus on FPV drones. Here is a PSYOP that Hezbollah put out this week, manufacturing the other kinds of drones that they fire in the first period before this so-called ceasefire that doesn't exist. You know, there's more than 400 drone operations that were not strictly all FPV drones. We know about these other drones, the Syed 107s, Shahed 101s, and here they're making an Ababil, which looks like an Ababil 2T version that they're putting together. So there are two types of drones being made here, and they're going to tell you that it's the pride of Lebanese industry. Again, we saw a bunch of these videos from Gaza about manufacturing their own weaponry. But those drones, they build their own larger fixed-wing drones. They also put together their FPV drones from component parts, and that's the wisdom of both aspects of this, that you can manufacture this locally, and Hezbollah has been doing it. There's been a number of these PSYOPs this week, and then this is those drones being launched, the same drones that you just saw being built. Here they are being launched. This first one is the Syed 107. And you can see there that's air pressure launched, so they don't leave a large heat signature, fiberglass frame, low signature. And Israel has a lot of trouble with these as well. And Hezbollah can fire them from safe positions. And there's the Ababil of the type that we watched be built. This carries a heavier warhead launched against Israeli troops, and dozens of injuries to troops from these drone strikes. There was just 10 more were wounded today. And so of all these destroyed vehicles, we saw the Namur, we saw the half a dozen Humvees, we saw the Merkava, we saw two D9s. There was an excavator crew that were killed that are contract workers that are paid by the number of houses they destroy. We saw that excavator be destroyed. We saw that artillery bus be destroyed, an M113 destroyed, a counter unmanned aerial system destroyed. So a lot of physical equipment losses. Israel bragged about this week, that since the launch of what they call Operation Roaring Lion, so the Iran war and Lebanon war, Israel has received more than 115,600 tons of military equipment from the U.S. in 403 airlifts and 10 sea lifts. So we can see these next couple of pictures. These are the unloading of vehicles that we just watched be destroyed in Lebanon. And this is the only way that Israel is able to fight. I've been saying this since early Gaza. There's the Hemet. We watched those get destroyed last week on the show, being resupplied for free from the Americans, $25 billion in this resupply. And it's the only way that the Israelis can carry on with any of their wars, their war in Gaza, their war in Lebanon, and particularly their war in Iran. And Israel brags about this. The Ministry of Defense official who's in charge of this says, at any given moment, cargo aircraft and ships are en route to Israel carrying thousands of tons of munitions and military equipment. This is the core of our military strategy, he said. And the ships have been coming in daily, many times a day, air bridge, and also unloading massive ships. They get destroyed by the resistance, and the United States resupplies them to the tune of tens of billions of dollars to allow the war to continue. So this has been the Resistance Report for day 944 of Israel's genocide in Gaza.
0: That was the Electronic Intifada's John Elmer. You're listening to Electronic Intifada Radio with me, Nora Barrows-Friedman. Now, the Electronic Intifada's director, Ali Abunima, sets up our next conversation with our guest, Mohammed Shahada, to take us behind the scenes on what the U.S., Israel, and the so-called Board of Peace are trying to do to the Palestinians.
4: 7 months ago, Israel agreed on paper to a ceasefire framework. The Palestinian resistance would ensure the return of all living and dead Israeli prisoners of war and captives. Israel, meanwhile, would stop its genocidal attack on Gaza and the daily massacres that were killing dozens of civilians, pull back its forces, allow large-scale humanitarian aid into Gaza, open the Rafah crossing, and let a Palestinian-run civilian administration begin functioning. The Palestinian resistance factions kept their side of the deal, returning all of the Israelis. But to no one's surprise, Israel violated the agreement. It kills Palestinians in Gaza daily, almost 1,000 since the start of the so-called ceasefire. It is seizing more and more land in Gaza, moving its yellow line further and further to the west. Israel is still bombing Gaza and destroying what is left of the buildings and infrastructure. It's still choking off aid and preventing the entry of mobile homes and shelter materials. And it has blocked members of the so-called National Committee for the administration of Gaza from even entering the territory, let alone starting to manage it. This is not a failed ceasefire. It is one that Israel never implemented. All of this is a far cry from the fanfare around the so-called Board of Peace and the AI-generated images of a shiny future for Gaza that we saw after the ceasefire was agreed. But that doesn't mean that nothing is happening. In fact, the US and Israel have been trying to impose a new formula on the Palestinians, working through Nikolai Mladenov. Mladenov is a former UN official. Now he is the Director General of President Donald Trump's Board of Peace, and he's its so-called High Representative for Gaza. Someone who knows more about what is going on behind the scenes is Mohammed Shhadeh. He is a writer and political analyst from Gaza and a visiting fellow at the European Council on Foreign Relations. He recently wrote Gaza's Disarmament Trap for 972. Mohammed has also seen two key documents, proposals or rather demands, sent to the Palestinian resistance factions by Mladenov. Mohammed Shhadeh joins us now to unpack what has been happening and help us understand how Israel, the United States, and their allies are trying to turn disarmament into a mechanism for permanent Palestinian subjugation. Mohammed, welcome back to the Electronic Intifada.
2: Thanks so much, Ali, for having me. Good to be back.
0: Good to see you.
4: Mohammed, in mid-March, there was a meeting between Nikolai Mladenov, the Board of Peace representative, and leaders of the Palestinian resistance factions in Gaza. You've reported on what happened at that meeting. Based on your sources, tell us what happened and why it's significant.
2: So as you mentioned, Israel never fulfilled its side of the bargain. And if you look at the Trump so-called peace plan, the only item that was ever fulfilled out of the 20 items in there was the item number one, namely the release of all Israeli captives. Not even the release of Palestinian captives in return was ever fulfilled. Israel was supposed to release all children and women. There's still a number of them that are still held in captivity as hostages. So that was number one. Israel never fulfilled its side of the bargain. Number two, Trump's Board of Peace began to unravel. You had countries like Indonesia suspending its participation in the Board of Peace and pulling out of what is so-called the International Stabilization Force as soon as the United States and Israel began their assault on Iran. And number three, you had members of the technocratic committee that was designated and created by Trump over 112 days ago beginning to question the very existence of that committee, a government in exile, a government that's on paper only, and four of them proposed to resign. They submitted their will or their resignation papers, and then they were turned down. So all of it is beginning to unravel, and there was the fear that Israel might use the fog of war in Iran to start to escalate its genocide in Gaza even further. You might recall, as soon as the first shot was fired on Tehran, Israel immediately decreased aid going into Gaza by 80%. They resumed bombing exponentially. They closed the border crossings, all of them, immediately. So there was that fear as well. And mediators tried to move some of the stagnant water in there. So that's why they invited all Palestinian factions to Cairo for negotiations. And unannounced, last minute, the Egyptians told Hamas and other Palestinian factions that Nikolai Mladenov, that, as you mentioned, the Trump High Representative for Gaza, it sounds like a colonial term from the Democratic Republic of Congo, they announced that Mladenov was in the room and he was excited to meet them and put a proposal on the table that would move things forward. The meeting that unfolded on that day, mid-March, we're talking here, it was extremely tense. Hamas and other factions are used to meeting Mladenov when he was the UN Special Coordinator. So that was around the years, I think, 2018 to 2022. And they saw a totally different person from the one that they were used to. Back then, he had sort of a diplomatic tone when he was engaging with them and meeting with Sinwar, Haniyeh, and others face to face. He spoke on behalf of the UN, so he needed to be more objective and neutral. This time, they describe him as an emissary or an envoy of Benjamin Netanyahu. They say he was extremely condescending, immediately put an ultimatum, a clear threat on the table, that if you don't accept my proposal immediately, unconditionally, Israel would get a free hand in Gaza and would resume its military operations, which meant that he put a maximalist, lunatic proposal that is by design intended to get Hamas and other factions to say no to it, in order to absolve Israel of all of its responsibilities under the Trump deal and to give Israel a free hand to escalate the violence. That's how they interpreted it. Afterwards, They were supposed to give an answer within a week. Mladenov gave them that exact ultimatum. 1 week, you have to come back to me with an answer. And they said, yes, our answer is this. Israel never fulfilled phase one of the Trump deal. How are you asking us to move to phase two when the first phase was never fulfilled? Get Israel to commit to phase one, implement phase one.

0: Israel would consider withdrawing from some of the parts that it currently occupies, and reconstruction would begin in some of the parts where there's not even the language of decommissioning or disarmament. He says where weapons and military infrastructure has been completely cleansed. It's the language of cleansing.
1: Let's dig in a little deeper in these documents that lay out these conditions. We've seen these documents. They're both in Arabic. One is titled Steps to Complete the Implementation of President Trump's Comprehensive Plan for Peace in Gaza. And the second is called The Roadmap for the Completion of Trump's Comprehensive Plan for Peace in Gaza. They mention one authority, one law, one weapon. They remove Hamas and the other factions from governance. They demand total disarmament, even down to rifles and personal weapons. And they create a so-called peace council, a high representative and a national committee. And as you say, they make weapons collection the condition for reconstruction. You know, everything that Israel has obliterated in the last 2.5 years, reconstruction is dependent on surrender and disarmament. And they stretch Israeli withdrawal over phases linked to verification with no time frame. What do you think is most significant in these documents? And what do they tell us about what Israel and the United States are trying to impose on Gaza? Does it have any semblance of reality at all?
0: The significance of those two documents is that they are trying to completely rewrite the Trump plan to Netanyahu's satisfaction in order to render this plan unimplementable, in order to give Israel an absolute free hand to do whatever it wants. The Trump plan was terrible. Every single European official that I've spoken to, Arab official, experts, etc., whether on the record or off the record, have been describing it as catastrophic. Arab leaders, the very mediating countries that brokered this deal, they said that it was neither a framework nor a plan. It was a spectacle, a stunt. It was a political performance. That's the most that they described it as. They saw it as a scam. But nonetheless, they kept telling us it's the only game in town. We can improve the conditions. We can talk to Trump. We can figure something out. We can figure out a middle way. So that was the premise with the 20 points that Trump released. There were initially 21 points. And Netanyahu went to the White House, sat down with Trump, sat down with Kushner and Witkoff, and spent 6 hours manipulating it into virtual obsolescence. He added a lot of terminology that was supposed to be there as landmines, as explosives or ambushes that would blow up the deal when the time comes, as we're seeing now. The significance of the Mladenov documents is that it makes all of this 1,000 times worse. So Israel was supposed to suspend all military operations. They never did. They bombed Gaza over 1,200 times, killed over, 826 people since the so-called ceasefire began. They were supposed to allow a minimum of 600 humanitarian aid trucks per day. The UN figures would put it at 94 trucks per day. So that is less than a sixth of the amount that was supposed to go in. So basically, it's less than 20%. They were also supposed to allow this government to go into Gaza immediately. They were supposed to allow an international force to go into Gaza immediately. They were supposed to rehabilitate, repair the infrastructure, roads, electricity, water, sewage, and begin the rubble removal and allow 60,000 housing units. Now Mladenov deferred all of those issues as basically the outcome of Hamas and every single other Palestinian faction accepting complete subjugation, surrender, and destruction of everything that they have that might be used as either defensive weaponry or as basic leverage in any future negotiations. He wants all of this gone. And he's very clear. If you accept this premise, total subjugation, total defenselessness, then we can get Israel to commit. This was never the language of the Trump deal, no matter how horrible and catastrophic it was to begin with. So that is the number one significance there. Number two, there is a clear acknowledgement in the second document that the existing security agencies in Gaza are legitimate. So in the second document, Mladenov and the mediators explicitly say that the technocratic government, the new government, if Hamas accepts the disarmament, that government would not replace the existing security infrastructure, security agencies of the Hamas government in Gaza. Instead, they would merge them. They would add troops to them. They would vet the existing police, the existing security agents, and see whoever doesn't fit the vision.

0: thing doesn't pass would either be given a civilian role within the government or a compensation package. This is the clearest admission on record that Israel has been committing a systematic, large-scale crime against humanity by targeting the civil police in Gaza as part and parcel of the genocide. They kept telling us the police is Hamas, Hamas, Hamas, Hamas. And now you have Mladenov, the highest authority in the Board of Peace, admitting that the police is a legitimate authority in Gaza that is separate from the armed factions on the ground. You have the third important and significance to those documents is the second document in the annex. It explicitly mentions all the areas, the items that Israel never fulfilled, which is an implicit acknowledgement that Israel has been violating this ceasefire repeatedly. So that is in terms of the significance of these. It's also significant in its malevolence. So the whole premise of decommissioning or disarmament was to create what is called one law, one vote, one legal system, one police, one weapon, one authority. But in the Mladenov proposal, it creates two. Instead of putting these weapons, one law, one authority, one weapon, under an elected Palestinian government, they put it under INCAG, the Technocratic Committee, which in turn means that the weapons in Gaza would be under the authority of Mladenov and by extension the Board of Peace. So the true sovereign in the occupied territory would be Donald Trump, nobody else. You would not have any Palestinian authority that governs the enclave and has a monopoly on power. It's Trump that would have this, the authority to fire and hire, direct people to launch a special operation, to use violence against Palestinians. All of it is in the hands of Trump. So that's why it was catastrophic.
1: So in effect, they want to create a parallel or a copy of the Palestinian Authority in Gaza. In other words, it has a Palestinian face, but it's operating on behalf of Israel and or the United States, which is essentially the same thing in this context.
0: We're trying to create something much worse. The Palestinian Authority still has a little bit of wiggle room. You might recognize some people within the PA who've been active, vocal. You have Ambassador Hossam Zomlot, others that have been speaking up in the media, at least. What they are doing with INCAG is that every INCAG commissioner has a designated babysitter, quite literally. European officials have told me no INCAG commissioner is allowed to travel or to meet with any European or foreign diplomat without permission from Mladenov or the US. They are not given any authority to take any decision without Mladenov or the US or Israel giving them the green light to begin with. So it's basically the Israeli plan for the Palestinian Authority in the future. We try it in Gaza as a demo. They made it clear to Saudi Arabia and other Arab countries that this technocratic committee is merely a pilot project. Once it works in Gaza, it would be replicated to the West Bank.
1: And just to remind people, NCAG is the National Committee for the Administration of Gaza, which is supposedly this Palestinian-led committee that will take some governing responsibility in Gaza, but as you point out, has not been allowed to do any of that. And it's headed nominally by a Palestinian engineer called Ali Shaas, a former deputy minister in the Palestinian Authority. But none of them have been allowed to enter Gaza, as you point out. In your reporting, you have pointed out that there seems to be a crucial difference between the term disarmament and the term decommissioning. Disarmament means stripping the Palestinian resistance of all weapons, down to rifles and even personal weapons, while Israel, of course, continues to occupy Gaza, doesn't give up any of its weapons, doesn't commit to any kind of timetable for withdrawal. On the other hand, decommissioning is something much narrower. This is a term that comes from the Northern Ireland peace process. It was seen as a sort of a preliminary step to disarmament, not a unilateral surrender. Explain the distinction. What is disarmament? What is decommissioning? And why do these terms have any relevance in the context of Gaza that we're discussing now?
0: So with the decommissioning versus disarmament, the original Trump plan, the 20-point plan that Netanyahu then edited very heavily 6 hours with Witkoff and Kushner, it spoke of decommissioning only.
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Hello, everybody, and welcome to Disquiet Listening, your bi-monthly radio show hosted by the Femnoise Network. My name is Eugenia, alias Kate Hobbs, and you're going to hear for the next hour a selected range of tracks, as well as an interview by Gubian, or with Gubian and Lunario. The track that you just heard is actually by our two featured guests, and they will speak about their musical projects and also their new event series that they started for this year and the broader project called Frictive Frequencies. But that's for the second half. And for the start, you're going to be introduced by two tracks. One of them is Tras, Kill Me My Time Time, which is a duo of Teresa Riemann and Asia Skrinik, and followed by Slut Piss, a completely brand new project by Kex on electronics and Samuel Hall on drums with the track Water Falls. I wish you a great time for the next hour. I hope you enjoy. And I also wish you a very revolutionary march, because feminist fights have to continue every day. Don't forget.

0: Welcome, everybody. Welcome, Ari and Rui. Thank you for being with me today. Thank you for hosting me in your living room right now for this. All together, we are in the radio show, FABB and Collaboradio. And you can listen to all of this on DAB+, channel 7D, and also on collaboradio.org and FABB.net, I think. I hope I'm not saying anything wrong. Anyhow, Rui, Ari, you're my guests today, and I'm very happy you reached out and you're contributing to this beautiful femme noise, this quiet listening show. And also to give a little bit of insight about who are the people who are part of this whole network that's somewhere in the ether and nobody really knows. And there's real people behind it, and you are two very real creatures on this planet, I would say, in this context. Can I ask you, would you introduce yourselves, say hello, your names, and what you do? Because you're performing, you are performing in different fields artistically, also in different settings, solos, duos, trios, different bands and groups. And also in this particular case, we're also talking about, let's say, festival series that suits the topic somehow. And we will get deeper into detail there. But yeah, first yourselves.
1: So my name is Rui. Usually I'm going about as Lunario. So I'm with Ari, which is also here, for many years started to work together. We started actually doing films. So that was our first project. And already there was very much to do with DIY, also the film itself. And then with time, after we moved to Berlin, we started to do more performance, like burlesque performance, also using sometimes sex-positive elements like bondage and things like this, very much on stage. And that's also where we started to get contact with a lot of the DIY spaces in Berlin. And after a while, we started to expand more into doing other arts like music, also sometimes sculpture and installation. We did in 2015 like a big, nice huge rope installation in Betania with sound installation together with it as part of the Queer Festival. And I think around 2017, 2018, we started making music. First with others, also then with ourselves, both of us. We started with a different name, but now we are called Shizzling Clouds as a duo. Also around that time, as we were doing this kind of weird performances with sound, so using a lot of rope bondage, which is something very much not mainstream compatible, so we would not find any space where we could present this. We just reached out to places like Loophole and Maze Berlin, two spaces that already don't exist in Berlin, and they were also opening their doors for us to do our events. And that's also part of the reason why we started to get aware of this kind of spaces where people have just crazy ideas that will never work out anywhere. There, people are just like, yeah, sure, let's do it. We open, and also with a lot of influence from other artists, like Notorische Ruhestörung, for instance, was very influential for us in terms of just organizing stuff without thinking too much about what we are doing, and just like also getting a lot of contacts of other people that also were doing, and also other musicians. And that's like a bit of a summary of what we have been doing. And I think now I pass the word to Ari.
2: Thank you for having us here. I think you already covered a lot of things, but maybe I try to introduce myself also. I came to Berlin in 2009. I was a bit lost and did not know what I wanted to do. And I had worked before in a very boring life that had nothing to do with art or music or performance. And I like very much to say that the DIY scenes in Berlin made me into what I'm doing today. So basically, I came to Berlin and I ended up finishing a film that I had the material for. So it was a documentary that I started shooting in the hope that somebody else, because I believe I did not have the skills, somebody else would finish this documentary. And then I realized that I had to finish myself because there was nobody else that was going to finish it. And at the same time, I was like, starting to move in Berlin and seeing all these wonderful performances and these wonderful projects that were not centered in quality or how famous the people were, but still you'd go to these places and to these events and you had world-class performances and world-class music. And at the same time, these spaces, because they were not commercially oriented, they were so inclusive. Like, there was a lot of like experiments about how to make people feel welcome, either because the topic of their life was gender, or the topic of their life was disability, or the topic of their life was migration, or so on. Anyway, I'm going away from the question because the question was about introducing myself and already making the praising of the DIY scene in Berlin. And then what happened? I finished this film. I started to teach some Japanese bondage as an antidote. I started to do performance. I started to do a lot of installation. I started to do actually also some type of queer porn because I felt that there were some topics on films that I did not feel they were reflecting my existence or the existence of the people around me, both about gender or about, let's say, alternative ways to relate to other people. And I think one thing led to another. Like, becoming active as an artist made me also start doing DIY events. Music came a bit later because I was not giving myself permission to do something connected to music, and also because I've been traumatized as a person trying to learn jazz guitar for many years and having to deal with music teachers and hating everything about formal music education. And then I discovered DIY events and I discovered DIY synthesizers, and then it was like an explosion that I just started giving myself permission to do music as long as I would not pick up a tonal instrument. So I don't think I will ever pick up a guitar in my life ever again. And that was 2018. And since then, I've been playing with DIY synthesizers and with no input and feedback and basically whatever I find. And I can make some sound with it.
0: I'm very grateful that you mentioned two particular things because I personally can really relate to this very much. And one thing is the general public and DIY spaces that gives you this opportunity of engaging with new forms of experimenting, of actually approaching art where you haven't been doing it before as an individual. Like, for me, it was always like, also always being circulated and surrounded by people who are musicians or who are working in any form of creative field. And I could never do it, be it for financial reasons, be it for a lack of training or whatever, and I always felt it's impossible. And then by engaging in these places and in these DIY venues, in particular in Berlin, I personally felt this sort of freedom to do this. And I thought it was very beautiful that you both mentioned it, how this kind of affected you, like that suddenly there were these places that were open for whatever and just give you space. And I think that's also something that in the dynamics of the city right now is actually something that's really important to consider, that the lack of space also cuts a lot of opportunities. Like, space is even more important than capital, because like financial capital you can always work around, but you cannot work around without space. At least that's how it feels to me. Then, of course, the other part which I really liked was also your approach of the non-conformist training or the musical training or the fear of approaching making music. And then actually realizing like, oh, there is also this world that is based on, let's say, sound rather than music in the classical Western Eurocentric terms of traditional music, how it has to be played and how you have to make it. But then through this approach of using objects, using different DIY synthesizers or electronics or even just anything, even field recordings, anything that's basically just noise to make it and own it in your own way and actually getting back to that, concluding from your introductions and from these two elements, you are hosting a festival, a series of events, and the first one is coming up very soon on the 28th of March in Ausland, in Lüchener Straße. If somebody is around in Berlin, please come by. And there is also a very particular concept behind it. It's called Frictive Frequencies, right?
2: Let's start with the important information first. It's a series of six concerts. It's dedicated to improvised music, and we will speak about that later. The center of this series is we are going to have concerts and talks from artists who organized or collaborated in organizing DIY art or music events, with a bit of a special focus in Berlin and some of its networks. It's not an exhaustive event about all DIY organizers. We don't want to showcase everybody. We want to show a little bit of a sample and not only show the music of these people, because usually people who organize these events, they also make music themselves, and we will probably speak about this also later, but also get them to talk about it, because probably a lot of people already saw the music of these people 10,000 times, or some of them not, but it's very rare that we put the talk about why DIY events, and how do we do it on the stage. So this is the first thing that I would like to say. The second thing I would like also to retouch again is like the whole thing about DIY. When I came to Berlin, it was the joy that people have that you just show up. So it was not people like, oh, this musician is great, and this person is super competent, he's going to do this amazing music. Of course, it was also that. But people were just amazed and happy that you just show up. And of course, spaces are very important, but more important than the spaces are the people who do it, the people who do the concerts, the people who organize, the people who clean the toilets, the artists who dare to go on stage, independent of their level of experience, the people who show up to listen, the people who show up to see, the people who show up to talk about it, the people who make radio programs about it. For me, the whole DIY scene is centering the people, is centering the education, is centering the experimentation about art forms, but also experimentating about inclusion policy or inclusion practices. Also the whole thing that it's not a difference between artists, organizers, and public. There's not really an hierarchy. It's a community. It really feels safe to go there because you don't feel like you have to perform something that is pre-formatted. And I like very much it takes a child. No, it does not take a child to raise a village. Actually, it does. I think it takes a child to raise a village. It takes an incipient artist to raise the public and to raise the organizers. But also, it takes a village to raise a child, and DIY remains a network of villages educating themselves and each other. But again, the whole process educates all of us in creating a community.

0: Also to say from my perspective that I'm very aware that we only know like the tip of the iceberg of what is going on in this city at all. So even beyond of it, it's almost unimaginable for us. But the thing is like this city still surprises me with showing me places that have been existing for years doing their own thing. And then I just find about it, like after living in the city for 15 years, and I'm still amazed how these places exist. They have their own audiences. Sometimes a lot of people are in these events where I'm just seeing them and just flabbergasted how much stuff can go happening there. And this event is also kind of like a high opener for people to appreciate this, like. It's not only the events of your own community that are going on, but there is a lot of much other stuff of people that don't even think they are doing DIY. It's not about that. It's just like doing their own thing for their own communities, sometimes without even being aware that this is a special thing outside of the commercial event elements. I also wanted to say that our selection of artists is also very particular to what is our sound universe. Because we wanted to choose people that we know what they do very well, so that we already could trust not only their sound, but also like their production of events. And also, like, I also have to say that some of the people that we invited are not even organizing events that have a cover entry. They just set up a sound system in a park. And this for us is also part of the DIY scene. It's not only about what happens in concert spaces, but also like just someone that opens their atelier and just says, I have here my instruments. Everyone is welcome to play with me. This is an example from Lisa Simpson does this. Like, I find it's amazing. This is for us also part of the DIY. It's not only about organizing concerts. It's about also like opening atelier doors, setting up a sound system in a park and start playing a clarinet to people around and inviting other musicians to do that and also to jam there like publicly and that anyone that it's in the audience can also join in if they want. So it's also about that. It's not only about like the whole concert DIY series of experimental improvised music. So there is like this huge punk scene that I don't know almost nothing about, but it's very much rock. I have no connection to that scene, so we didn't invite people from that scene, but they are much bigger than all the scenes that we know probably. And that's also what I wanted to say about this.
1: I know now what I wanted to say, which is about answering your question. So why improvised music and why music made with objects? Why music made with samples? Why music made with unconventional instruments? Yes, it's because it's our universe. But I think there's something that for me was interesting to highlight in connection to the whole DIY. For me, DIY is very much also about accessibility, that people who don't have a formal education on music or art are able to stand on stage and tell their truth, so to say. And I think improvised music and noise music have exactly that spirit. You can just grab a stone and you will have your own creativity, you'll have your own expression in playing with that stone, in playing with an instrument that is not connected or not so associated with a formal education in art or in music. So when people ask us why improvised music, why noise music, is very much because it's our universe, but also because there's a bit of a power subversive element in this type of music. The other thing is also, as I want to underline, that we don't want to make a typical showcase of all DIY artists in Berlin. We tried also to consider artists of different music styles, of course, but also we wanted to have different genders, also beyond the binary genders, different cultures, different ages, and also different education backgrounds and career stage. So it was also important for us to mix in this aspect so that we have also some type of representation of these topics.
2: That sounds more than interesting. Considering this, different types of music, different people, you said you have 6 events coming up. How did you curate them? What was your focus on each one of them? Do you have a different topic for every episode? So what is going to await us at these events, and especially, like, let's focus on the first one, and maybe there's also a glimpse into the next one, but maybe we kind of, as we want to invite you, dear listeners, to come over on the 28th of March to Ausland.
0: Like we said, we don't really thought too much on having like a very musically centered curation. We tried, for instance, sometimes to get people that we thought sound-wise would fit together. So in the end, we could have all the concept we wanted to have, and in the end, it was different from that. Doesn't matter. On the 28th of March, we have Kate Hobbs, which is also here with us in this room now, and we will have Marina Cirino, and we will have Regis Lambert. And actually, the three of them have a quite different approach to do music, and this is for us important in this night in particular, because I think sound-wise, they are not so far away, but approach-wise, they are. Like Marina Cirino, it's very much about amplified flute, like an acoustic instrument just being amplified, and not only the flute, but also she brings all this myriad of instruments with her. And we don't know exactly what Marina is planning, but we know that when we invited her in the past, she just created this amazing character with the mask, and it was very beautiful also to watch. Let's say when Marina plays in solo, it becomes very performative. Regis is much more like, how should I say, conceptual in his sound. So he really does things, or did in the past, things were based on the sound of water changing phases, like melting water, water in plants and this kind of elements. Or another thing he did was like having feedback loops of light detectors that feedback in sound together with a known input mixer. So, and it's much more like kind of conceptual sound art, but also sometimes very much into like just a straight on non-input mixer performance. And again, we don't really ask the artists to do anything in particular. We leave them total freedom to decide what they will do in the night. Kate Hobbs, usually it's like, I also don't know exactly what comes up, but I know that it's a lot about the interaction between like objects, contact mic, voice, and this amazing deep bassy synthesizers that come up on underneath everything. Anyway, this is just like my guess, and I don't know what is going to happen. This is part of the concept also. Other nights, we also thought, okay, if we are going to have like really noise musicians, maybe we should just put them a bit more together, because sometimes people really that enjoy noise really like to see them one after the other. But it can also happen that one night is really a mix between contemporary guitar and then a feedback clarinet and another person doing absolutely crazy DIY instruments.
1: Two things about your question. So one is I'm not really very worried about having coherence in styles, because as we said, we invited a lot of artists and we tried to group them by styles, and then we found out that people had dates and life just happened, so whatever. But anyway, when I'm organizing concerts, I'm very interested in maybe three things. One is that I like what people play. The other one is that I also know their work as event organizers. And then I'm interested in representation and inclusion. So basically, I'm not so... And also because, look, very honestly, I'm going to tell you a secret that everybody who's listening can now partage, which is I sometimes go to other events that have other musics, like I go to heavy metal concerts, and I see people that I know from the contemporary music scene, and vice versa. So I know that the public is manifold. People will probably like different styles, and I think people will be quite relaxed. Or maybe not. We will find out. So about that, I'm super relaxed. The other thing that I would like to speak about, because the question was what expects us on the 28th of March. I want to speak about the location, and I want to speak also about some things that might be interesting to some people. Ausland is Ausland. It's a legendary location that takes a lot of pride in inclusion and accessibility measures. So we will have a person taking care of accessibility in every evening. So in principle, you can also write us until three days in advance if you have like special needs, like if you need assistance or something. But in this event, we are going to have a person even if you don't write us 3 days in advance. If you are thinking about coming and you did not write us, just come. It's a space that is very welcoming, in my opinion. It's like big enough to have a very nice crowd feeling, but not big enough that you, or too big that you feel that you are overwhelmed by the size.
2: Also, I have to admit that what I really like about Ausland is they are very, as you mentioned, they're very inclusive, and also the feminist approach in how organization works, how to do that, the team by itself, it's a magical space. And also it has its legacy for improvised music, for concerts, for performance. They also support it a lot, knowing also from personal experience, all the help that you receive when you are confronted with the oddity of bureaucracy, because we're talking still about publicly funded events that at the same time try to reflect on our DIY capacities and work. And I think that's also something that gets lost quite often. Thank you for your introduction concerning the musical approaches. I have to mention there one thing that is really important, the bass frequencies and the synths that I wouldn't have been introduced without you. Introduced to that synth of choice that became kind of like one of the core elements. Yeah, the approach of objects is pretty much to the core of what I do. Thank you for that. Since we are here listening to radio and we're talking so much about music, you also chose to play a bit of your music, to play some tracks of the artists who are featured in the first place. And we will hear also 1, 2, 3 of these tracks, I guess. What is the first track of choice?
0: Well, the first track of choice is from Marina. It's actually taken from a video of a performance that she did at Orange Year. I don't know, it's just a sample that I took, and that hopefully it's going to be maybe close enough to what she will do, but maybe not. Anyway, just like one solo from Marina. Then from Regis is a track of a performance he did in Paris, 2021, I think, was it? And it's just basically a non-input ambient noise performance, but very quiet, very beautiful, really nice ambient-y. And from Kate Hobbs, I would personally choose the original performance at Ausland in 2023, I think, was it, in a very nice event organized by Femnoise. One thing I would like to say about that we forgot to say about what expects people. We mentioned it already, but in the beginning of the evening, we will think about like kind of half an hour of giving space for the artists to express what they wish about maybe their own events, but in general about the DIY ethics and ethos and why did they start it. But also we are aware that not every person likes to speak in public, and we also are open and we tell this to the artists if they want to have another form of communicating it with like videos or even audio recordings if they don't want to do it live. It's just like we open this space for them to speak as they wish about something that we hope it's related to DIY. We also want to leave the freedom of the artist to decide what aspects they find important.

0: Do we want to speak a bit about the events that people will speak about for the first evening? So we will probably will have talks about Fem Noise, probably about Noiseberg.
1: Well, I don't know what K-Tops wants to speak about exactly. From Regis, there is like one event that he's been doing for more than 10 years, like the 10th anniversary was last year, which is Noiseberg. And the event that Marina has been organizing, Terminal Concert Series in Berlin, that she has been doing since 2023 together with Matthias Kuhle, which is, by the way, is also playing in the festival. I think it will be in November, like only. But I know that Marina also organizes in Brazil a couple of events when she's there with Matthias.
0: We will have, for instance, Choco Moona in July speaking about Soto, Sounds of the Underground, which is an epic 10-day festival about DIY and about noise culture in Amsterdam. And she also does Kinky and Noise, which is an evening of performances and music that do the crossover between sexuality and kinky sexuality and noise music. Or we will have Notorische Ruhestörung, who does XP Liebig, or Mizuki Ishikawa, who does Full Moon Sound Experience since 2024, or Lena Venta, who does like open air events in urban public spaces, which she just reclaims out of the blue, and they are basically promoted by word of mouth.
2: Great, also to hear this great variety of people. I mean, mainly in this case, it's Berlin-based artists, but also to have the introduction of external artists.

0: of this in the best case? Or do you have any expectations, or you're just happy to have the encounters?
1: I think I was so busy with the paperwork that I forgot to ask myself that question. So I don't have a prepared answer, so it's going to be very candid. I think I've had a very good life so far, and I'm very happy that I organized already some DIY stuff myself. So I don't have a lot of expectations besides having a good evening and showcasing these great artists. I think I would have a special wish for myself because I have this ideal that more people should know about DIY. I mean, should is maybe not a nice word, but maybe more people could know about DIY. And I think it's a very good tool to have. It's a very good skill to have. And I think that's one of my goals or my expectations. I think I would like that people speak and know more about DIY methods and see it as a valid way to make things happen, and also the opportunities about accessibility and representation that it brings. I'm super looking forward to great music and great evenings, and that I'm doing this with Ausland, which is a place I completely love. So that's it for me, from my side.
2: I would like that many people would come to the concerts and would have the opportunity to listen to the artists. Also that the artists feel really empowered to speak freely and to enjoy playing the music with freedom, you know, like that. I want everyone to have a good time, basically. And not only me, but also like the people that will be working at the bar, at the door, beyond the sound console, the people making the lights. And that's basically what I want, that everyone has a good time.
0: Thank you very much. I think you really got it to the core of what is needed, actually, at an event. And thank you for this great time and interview and giving us the opportunity to share all of your knowledge and content. One more time, announcement. March 28th in Ausland, Lüchener Straße 64? 60? Okay. Lüchener Straße 60 in Berlin-Prenzlauer Berg.
2: Doors open at 19 and the talk starts at 8.
0: There you go. So be on time, be ready, otherwise you will miss the show. But there's also 6 more events. So if you fall sick or you're visiting your grandma, you can still make it on one of the other occasions. And thanks a lot. That was our little introduction of Frictive Frequencies and Rui and Ari, members of our FemNoise network.
1: Thank you so much. 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
3: Within our series Aus den Archiven, you will be listening to a composition or a bunch of compositions by Philipp Schaeffner, which came out on a CD release in 2001, entitled Phone. Es folgt in der Reihe Aus den Archiven eine Arbeit von Philipp Schaeffner mit dem Titel Phone aus dem Jahr 2001. Es handelt sich um eine Serie von 6 kleinen oder auch längeren Stücken. Forecast, Zuhause, technisch. Telltale, Telltale Hash, Mobile, Q.
4: There isn't anything that can occur in the region that is really out of our reach. There isn't anything that can occur in the region that is really out of our reach.
5: Coming down across the northern part of the USA.
6: And guess what happens over here through western Russia?
7: Many western, central, and southern parts of Europe towards Moscow in Russia, in the Gulf as well.
6: Farther to the south.
8: We'll be moving on across the Yellow Sea, parts of Korea, moving across eastern China, and this should rapidly be moving on across Japan. Meanwhile, through India, extreme southern India, Sri Lanka, move on now to Australia and New Zealand.
5: Coming down across Japan for the Philippines.
7: In eastern parts of the Mediterranean.
6: From southern Norway through Denmark, the Benelux region, the United Kingdom, into Ireland, across France and the Iberian Peninsula. Farther to the east, across the African continent through the Middle East, from the Caspian into the Arabian Peninsula.
5: It's going to work its way further southwards, moving southeastwards across central parts of China, across parts of Indonesia, northern parts of Borneo, Sydney, Denver,
6: London,
8: New Delhi, Shanghai,
6: Kinshasa,
7: Hong Kong, and Taiwan,
5: Toronto, and probably Chicago eventually.
8: There isn't anything that can occur in the region that is really out of our reach.
5: Now looking on the satellite picture, an outbreak of cold air has been pushing southwards.
8: Here we're watching another system developing.
5: Developing really quite dramatically at the moment.
6: This is a compact system, so anything you've got outdoors that you don't want blown away or damaged in some way, be sure to bring it indoors because this system is going to move very rapidly.

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already break it down for you people. This one right here is a deception, okay? This is a mannequin right here, no doubt about it. Some type of robot. They build it out of silicone and put it right there in front of the masses, tricking them. Call it Stephen Hawking, one of the brightest minds. This one that believes in gravity waves and space.

Yeah, this was a track called Maybe from a single by a guy called Strange You. He's from London, that's all I know about him. That came out in 21. Because this is May, I'm gonna take you to a journey through all kinds of May and maybes. So I quickly collected, or I went on Discovery, just searching for tracks with May or maybe in their name, or albums with maybe, or bands or artists with May, maybe, and also two labels from Beijing later on with May. So now, and this was very interesting, there's a lot of pretty horrible music with May, B. There might be millions what I didn't like much, but I found some very good ones and also some bands I want to look into it. For example, the next one, they called Old Maybe, and they're from Brooklyn. I have to, I made notes so I can be prepared this time. The album was called Pickety Pink, or it was an EP. And they say they continue Old Maybe's descent to whimsically absurd experimental rock by delivering five sizable cuts that touch on, as Adam says, themes of pigs, pink, purple, Scientology, self-hate, forced femininity, lethargy, and on the sub-dom dynamics that appear in relationships. So enjoy. It's reminded me a bit on the contour of the contortions.

Maybe that's gonna work, maybe that's gonna work, maybe that's gonna work, maybe that's gonna work, maybe that's gonna work, maybe that's gonna work, maybe that's gonna work, gonna work, maybe that's gonna work, maybe

Yeah, that was Maybe Not Tonight from a band called Lime Garden. They're from Brighton and it just came out last month. But I don't know any more of that. And before that, we had... I have to get my notes again. Maybe This was the name of the track by Oxharp or Oxharp. From the album Tell Your Vision, and that is Hyperdub producer Oxharp and Mante Ribane, an artist, dancer and model from Joburg, who has worked and toured with The Antwoord, amongst other creative work. And that was from 2016. And the next track, what is it? Ah, it's called Flying Wedge by a band they call Tactical Maybe. And this is a collective name of a lot of people. Halim and Nana P. Abo Kim, Louis Dam Eckhart Jensen and Tom Blankarte, whose global roots in USA, Germany, Denmark, Mexico and South Korea combine and meet with the experimental and improvised music scenes of Denmark. So, enjoy.

That was a soundtrack track by Jim Guthrie, and it was called Maybe You'll Get Some, Maybe You Won't. And it's the soundtrack from Indie Game the Movie from 2012. And now we have a little mood changer. A single by Wilbur Scott. He's a guy from London. The track is called Maybe I Was Boring.

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He doesn't make your heart beat. He used to love his mystery, but now he's just exhausting. Another day spent just laying in his room, the stench of incense and some undelivered food.

0: take his breath away.
1: He might as well be dying.
0: And you're dying to breathe. You're trapped in his cage. And he's shrinking. And she thought, what if he just never leaves? What if he doesn't get the message? And he doesn't hear my pleas? So she just started screaming.

Maybe, maybe, maybe. That was Sam Bennett, a singer and songwriter, player of unusual string instruments such as three-string and one-string guitar, plus jaw harps, mouth bow, electronics and junk, plus all manner of drums and percussion. And before that we had a slightly cheesy track called Maybe. How else? By Group Inu. This is a Japanese duo formed in 2003 by Imai, and he's the composer, and CP, he's the MC. And the album was called Fan and came out in 2008. And now, now we have something very nice. I have to find my notes. The track is called Over Dark Harbors, I think, yeah, by Maybe Mental, and the album was called Maybe Mental 1982 till 1983. And this is, there's a little text, it's a very long text, so there's Alan Bishop from the Sun City Girls and a lot of other people in, and the album is pretty good, I must say. So maybe in the future I play some more.

Yeah, that was a guy called Medio Maybe from the Philippines. The track was The Sex Machine. And he says about himself, he's a local charlatan purveyor of mumbo jumbo. I think it was the first Philippinian song I played. Maybe I should look into that for the future. It came out in 23. The next one is called My Sister Owns a Sweater. It's a single by von Maybe and they from New York, New York. It's from 2017.

Bust my eyes, bust my head. How I'm supposed to trust the path that's been doubling the stress, trying to hold until my life, negotiating with my death. Damn, there went my feelings, nigga, gone with the cess. And don't hit my email trying to offer me less. My discography here should cost an arm and a leg. I know Monopoly G, you can't disarm me. My bread try harm me, bro. When my mama had gone and left a part of me ghost, I'm in the war, nigga, in it till my armory broke. I know my fate pretty, so I look to karma for hope. You trying to swim up my wave, I bet it's harder to flow. Me and Johnny made veggies, hit the garden for more. In regards of my soul, suppose it's stuck in this hole. Nigga, it sucks to be grown, moving stunned and alone. There's 1% on my phone, I should use it to call mama, tell her I wish she was home. As far as history grows, I'm in the midst of my goals. I'm going in it with nothing. I threw my chips on the

Yeah, that was Somebody Please by a guy called Mike. He's from London, that's all I know. And the album was called May God Bless Your Hustle. The next one is from China. From. Ah, this, I have notes again. Gokjoy aka Sheng Li. It's called the Carnival on the Lop Nor. And there's no maybe in the name, but the label is called Maybe Noise. It's also from Beijing, and that record came out in 22. And on that album, the name of each track is made from the names of gods in the Bon religion. These gods are the creators of the beginning of the universe. Their original form is egg, which transformed into space. The time and space structure they created was bulks of passivity. That's Bon religion's descriptions of the universe and the world. A certain cognition of forms must be given to gods and time and space. The best description this breaks the linear conception would be the space of passivity, in which music was born. The worldview of oviparity, that's by the way the name of the album, is full of uncertainty. It grows and dies under a set structure of bulk.

Now it's time to say goodbye again. Sadly, maybe I would do some more, but I can't. So maybe you enjoyed it as much as I did. And on this Friday is a show in Villa. You should come. It's going to be a great night. And next Wednesday is again Experimentic. So thanks for listening. Next show will be 9th of June. And I say goodbye with a song called You Fuck Off by Maybe Hard But Maybe Okay. And Dave from LA. Bye-bye.

Good evening. You are listening to this month's episode of Moths, part of KM28 Presents on Collab Radio. My name's Judith. We were just listening to Fiorut's Sanagea Yulman as the opener, and next up we're going to listen to a track by Aya Matwali, Shof Danur, an excerpt from a recent compilation. I'll be back later with some more announcing. Talk to you soon.

Ah, I see. Alex, I will sing a song which comes from Pondoland. It is called Baxabene Ogxama.

Hello, you've been listening to Moss, part of KM28 Presents on Collab Radio, 88.4 FM in Berlin. My name's Judith. We were just listening to a track by Adela Mede, Sing With Me. And before that, a track, an excerpt from a track by Phil Niblock, EXPL Watson. Love you, Phil. Before that, a track from Miriam Makeba, a sort of a cappella excerpt of Baksebene Oksamu. Before that, a track from Veronique Chalot, Quenchlan. Before that, an excerpt from Natalia Baylis and Aimia Reedy, Pour Upon the Sky. Before that, Journalists of Gaza singing My Homeland. Before that, Zeynep Toraman Nocturnes. And I'm going to finish up the show with a track from Jane Arden with Mihai Dragotescu, Sleepwalking. Hope you enjoyed. Catch you next month. Tschüss.